0: us rather than relying on Western medicines. And that's all part of what we try to do at Helen's Daughters. So we say that term agriculture is only an entry point for overall development, because really and truly, agriculture is so much more than just food.
1: What are some of the traditional products that are grown in St. Lucia?
0: I think the Caribbean, well, it's one of the regions, while it's a small region, it's one of the regions that has essentially the largest number of traditional herbs and plant medicines. We can grow everything, especially in countries like St. Lucia and Jamaica, where you have volcanic soils and so forth. We grow things from tree crops, citruses, coconuts, vegetables. We can even grow as far as strawberries if we like in certain terrains, peanuts, a lot of roots and tubers. The Caribbean is really an exceptional place because in the 1800s, our islands actually fed countries like Europe, in particular France and England. So it's really strange now that it has become so food insecure because we do have the ability to grow our own food. But I think obviously our colonial past has kind of skewed a lot of the ways that we eat.
1: Are there still many people who have knowledge of herbal medicines and the traditions that come from your island?
0: Yes, it's actually interesting that you ask because it's one of the programs that we're currently running now alongside a Rastafarian herbalist called Priest Kalash. And he has been passing on this knowledge from his grandmother, but he actually went to medical school as well. And he has a school of esoteric knowledge, which is based in St. Lucia. So currently, every year, we're having women from five different Eastern Caribbean countries who are able to access this program completely free. And those that advance to the highest level of certification would become formalized herbalists, aside from being farmers as well.
1: And both of your countries have really suffered from a history of colonialism and also of exploitation, and in many cases, I think people leaving, having to go to a colonial country to make more of a living. Are you finding that people are coming back, or are there ways of working to overcome that colonial legacy? And maybe, Aisha, we can switch to Jamaica now.
2: I don't know that people are coming back in response to what is happening globally or that shift that we're seeing. What we see is continued effort to give back. So they might not be returning home, but they are contributing in other ways. And part of that is in response to some of the challenges that our islands continue to face. You speak to the, departure. So migration has been a pathway to gaining educational opportunities, career opportunities, but in many instances, those persons have managed to establish themselves elsewhere and are able to give back. And more recently, in the aftermath of, significant disasters, such as Hurricane Melissa in Jamaica, which was a Category 5 storm, the first of that magnitude to make landfall, we see again where the diaspora continues to contribute to rebuilding locally. But you're correct in saying that, our colonial history has significantly shaped the contemporary society, and even as Keith Lane spoke to agriculture across the Caribbean, the ways in which we farm, even the layout, the way in which the land is used, and where we have access to land is directly related to colonialism. Because in the past, the best agricultural lands would have been used for plantations, sugarcane plantations, banana plantations. And as a result of that, small farmers were relegated to the most precarious locations for their farming activities. It means that even now, we're seeing that the inaccessibility, rather, to land, the limited access to capital and other inputs for agriculture continue to hamper their efforts. And it's also part of the reason why, despite having the capacity and the know-how of farming, we do not have sufficient land resources to feed ourselves. And also we see continued dependence on tourism. So a lot of good lands are taken up, with tourism activities that could otherwise be used for agriculture. Housing also, we see in Jamaica where large swaths of previously agricultural lands are being dedicated to housing infrastructure. So I think there is a level of, skewedness in terms of how we're planning and developing, and it's not helped by, the efforts elsewhere or the challenges that are happening globally. And as someone who works at Global Fund for Women, I can speak to what we're seeing in other parts of the world as well, where similar challenges, maybe at different scales or, you know, manifesting in different ways, are having the same impact. In the Pacific, for example, sea level rise due to changing temperatures and climate change more broadly are impacting directly on farming activities. I think those islands in particular, over the years, have been dependent on agricultural activities that were in relatively close coastal zones. And because of sea level rise and salinization of those lands, they're having difficulty farming and are continuing to increase their dependence on importation of food. In parts of Africa, worsening drought conditions are impacting the viability of farming activities. We were in Uganda a couple of years ago where we saw large areas of corn, and corn is a very critical component of local diets in that part of Africa. And those were completely decimated because of droughts and rising temperatures again, that also triggered pests infestation. So, you know, we see the gamut of challenges again, colonialism definitely shaping that, and then current geopolitical and economic challenges exacerbating those issues.
1: In Jamaica and probably in St. Lucia also, there's an emphasis on tourism, and yet that can often have very negative effects, especially for women, but for really all people. Could you talk a little bit about that and how maybe any work that the Global Fund for Women might do to try and look at other alternatives that are better for people?
2: The Caribbean has a very long dependence on tourism, and it's something we are, at least I personally know, I am challenged by, as much as we're proud of the beauty of our islands. Keithlyn, in other conversations, you've talked about the challenge of living in a place where people see it as simply, you know, sun, sea, fun, and not a place where people live and have real lives and aspirations, but some place where you come to have a good time. Unfortunately, that has also come at the expense of some of the dignity, particularly for women in the industry. We tend to see where locals have the lowest paying jobs in the industry. We see also where a lot of the revenue generated from tourism is repatriated. In Jamaica, I think it's up to 60% of what is earned that goes back. And because of that dependence on tourism as well, there's importation of a lot of food, which changes the local dietary situation. Global Fund for Women in particular is not working directly on these issues, but we do have grantee partners who work across different communities in vulnerable areas and in tourism-dependent communities. And they are working very closely with small farmers who tend to also, you know, because tourism attracts, and sometimes it's seasonal, so it attracts all kinds of labor. So these women may also have a small farm, you know, that is more for subsistence purposes. So with the work of some of these partners, they are actively resourcing these women to be able to engage more meaningfully in agriculture. So, you know, reducing the dependence on tourism so that they can earn from agriculture and feed their families. And I think one of the real maybe shifts that we will see over time to come or in coming years is where climate change is having such an impact on tourism activities, as in the case of, you know, in the aftermath of hurricanes, where for up to maybe 6 months to a year, you will have no activity in some sectors of tourism. Then in those instances, folks are forced to go back to agriculture and to other means of earning an income. And agriculture is one of those, you know, industries that we'll see a lot of people having to shift from as the sustainability of tourism becomes more questionable. And so those organizations are helping to equip women with the tools and build capacity, ensuring that they're registered, ensuring that they're able to access credit and capital so that they can more meaningfully engage in the industry.
1: And so again, reminding the listeners, we're listening to Aisha and Keithlyn, who are both here for an event for Global Fund for Women from their respective organizations. So could you talk a little bit more about how your organization is set up? And Aisha, you're with the Global Fund for Women,
2: yes,
1: and you have a separate, the Helen's Daughters, and how people can find out more about both of those organizations.
2: Well, Global Fund for Women is one of the oldest women's funds. We have been funding for over 40 years at the intersection of gender justice, climate justice, freedom from violence, crisis, and sexual and reproductive health injustice. And so we are accessible via all platforms, you know, internet, social media. But I think it's more important for folks who are interested in learning about this work to really take the time to probe the impacts of the work, you know, across the different frontiers that we're working. We have funded in over 390 countries and for the last 40 years, and we continue to aspire to increase that funding allocation. Again, particularly as we recognize the increasing need for those resources from women who are themselves creating solutions, leading innovations to respond to the most urgent challenges that women are facing.
0: And as a grantee partner of Global Fund for Women, Helen's Daughters has been supported by the organization, allowing us to continue to run for almost 9 years now. We're also available on all platforms, so at Helen's Daughters. You can also visit us on our website, www.helensdaughters.org, to find out more about the work that we're doing across the Caribbean with women farmers.
1: And how, if at all, has the elimination of USAID funding affected your work? Because I sometimes work with State Department programs as a contractor, and I know a lot of people in many parts of, in my case, I just know people in Latin America, but I know of places, you know, in Africa, PEPFAR, so many different places that have been really affected by the elimination of USAID.
2: We've talked a lot about that. Our organization, Global Fund for Women, was directly impacted because at the time we were in receipt of USAID funding to fund work at the intersection of gender justice and economic empowerment, and also addressing some climate change initiatives in Africa and the Caribbean. And so for us and for the partners, it was, you know, as I've described it, like a rug being pulled from under us. Of course, very unexpected. We see where, as a result, you know, lives are being lost. Lots of livelihoods have been destroyed, entire communities. So, you know, ecosystems of economic production would have been developed around these projects. And of course, a lot of gains would have been made in majority countries, you know, around, again, health and economic empowerment. Climate, like I named, we at Global Fund for Women recognize the fallouts and see directly how folks and institutions that were dependent on these resources have been impacted. We charge ourselves with the responsibility to see how best we can fill and plug that gap. Of course, we are not currently in the position to completely redress that situation, but if nothing else, it has really helped us to recommit fully to the need for the work that we're doing and to ensure that we are supporting as best as we can efforts to raise funds to get the resources to institutions and individuals that are dependent on this kind of support.
0: I think what we have to mention too is that coming from the Caribbean, as Aisha mentioned, the Caribbean is usually labeled as a paradise. And as a result of that, philanthropy is not necessarily some of the biggest givers to the region because it's almost seen as idyllic. So on the funding landscape, the Caribbean receives about 2% of global philanthropy, and about 11% of that actually goes to local organizations. So again, having been a subgrantee of USAID and the Inter-American Foundation, which is under USAID, yeah, a lot of organizations have been impacted, but more so the fact that foreign aid is dwindling, the Caribbean is already not a large recipient of philanthropic funding. It makes it really difficult for organizations and just in general for civil society. What I think Aisha hasn't mentioned is that organizations like the Global Fund for Women and philanthropy and individual givers now are really starting to like try to amp up and to fill in the gap that obviously has been made as a result of this. And that's why organizations like Helen's Daughters are able to exist. But similar to what Aisha said, a lot of livelihoods have been lost. Organizations have ceased to exist as a result of that. So we're really in a dire situation right now.
1: And what do you tell people about your islands that maybe they hear, think of Jamaica and they think, oh, Bob Marley and reggae, and yet it's so much more. What do you tell people, like, if they want to go there, what are the best ways to go to both of your islands in a way that is respectful and maybe hopefully will help contribute in some way instead of just taking away?
2: I mean, yes, to Bob Marley and reggae. It's very much,
3: oh, yes.
2: You know, a big part of our identity and culture of the island, which is in and of itself, you know, a huge lure and pull to the islands, and we celebrate that. The encouragement, really, and I think this goes for many other places, and again, with my vantage point as someone working across the Caribbean, Africa, and the Pacific, the encouragement really is to go with a good sense of what you're stepping into. Do some research prior to going. Go with an appreciation for the people and the place and the history. You know, go a little bit beyond what you see in the magazines or on the travel brochures. Take the responsibility upon yourself to inform yourself of what else is happening, because you will always find that beyond what we see on television, in the magazines, on the travel websites, there are other issues always, right, whether right at the surface or right beneath the surface, that are shaping what people are experiencing. In many of these contexts, you know, how we market these islands, it provides or paints this very, again, you use the word, Keith, an idyllic, kind of scenic picture of the reality of the place. And so that is the work of the marketers. But your responsibility as a responsible traveler is to do a little bit more digging. And you'll recognize that there is so much more happening in terms of what people are facing on a daily basis. You know, what are the issues, particularly, again, as it relates to women in the context of gender equity? You know, how do you ensure that in your participation in what is happening on the ground, you are not exacerbating some of these issues and challenges, but in your own contribution economically, your engagement with locals, you are trying your best to redress some of those inequities and historical imbalances. And so, yes, I encourage visiting, I encourage engaging with locals, but I also ask and urge individuals that they contribute as best as they can those resources to, you know, those who are running the local bed and breakfasts, rather than, you know, staying at an all-inclusive, engaging in those cultural activities that allow you to have a deeper appreciation for the island and the history of it. Go to the local museums. You know, don't stop yourself because of the travel advisories and what you might be seeing otherwise that tell you that there is so much risk involved. There might be some risk, but I guarantee you that locals also, you know, see themselves as having some responsibility for ensuring people's well-being, because there's so much that goes into, you know, or generated income from your visit that helps to sustain local livelihoods and well-being. And so, yeah, it's really an encouragement to go, but really be that responsible traveler and ensure that you are, like I said, redressing some of the wrongs with your visit and not inadvertently contributing unduly to some of those injustices and inequities that already exist in the places that we call home.
0: And just to add, there's also an emergence of what you'd call influencers, but local talent that wants to show you, you know, the nature, the beauty, the soul of our islands. So even, for example, persons like New York Caribbean, Fiona Compton, who has created this tool, the Caribbean Green Book, I believe, where you could actually find out locally owned hotels, restaurants, activities. But we've also seen an uptick of persons that are not necessarily interested just in sun, sand, and liming, but actually in sustainable tourism. So even for us, you know, you've seen persons coming to do farm tours, homestays, and so forth. So people are really trying to experience the Caribbean as locals, which is a beautiful thing. But also our locals, especially on social media, are essentially showing the true soul, the true beauty of what our islands are and what our people are.
2: And I would add to that, after having visited, tell the story of the place that you have been to. Again, using your networks and platforms and channels in a way that, again, goes against the grain of what is portrayed in the usual media channels. Because I think that, too, is a way in which the presentation of the country is skewed. And so if each individual uses their platforms and networks to tell that story from a different vantage point, in a more honest way that paints a real picture of the situation there, then that would help to counter it, some of that. But also, as Keith had mentioned, we see where individuals are going with the intention of doing more than chilling on a beach, maybe do some research and find some local organizations that are doing work around some of the issues that you're interested in, whether it be, you know, climate justice or sexual and reproductive justice. Identify those local organizations and reach out to them and pay them a visit. And, you know, as part of your trip, your visit, you could see some of the work that is happening and, you know, commit to continuing an engagement with these groups to support their efforts.
1: And maybe one source of information might be looking at the Global Fund for Women's webpage and the organizations that you work with.
2: That's exactly where I expect people to be looking.
1: And Caitlin, I just had a wonderful opportunity to work in the Yucatan for a week and in an agricultural exchange between a Mayan traditional agricultural farm and some indigenous agriculture practitioners from Arizona. I wonder if you're in touch with other people who are also doing similar work of looking at doing organic and appropriate agriculture in their area based on their historical and traditional practices.
0: No, absolutely. I think there's almost like an agricultural revolution, maybe a quiet one. But I think that people are noticing, especially now with the high incidences of diseases, people are looking to food to heal them. And these are things that have, even growing up with my grandmother, when I was sick, I was never given a pill. There was a poultice, there was something, there was a solution, a salve, something she made for me. And it's a tradition I've carried on and I would like to continue on with my children. But in terms of the exchanges, absolutely. I think right now, especially in the Caribbean, because again, we've almost been chopped up between different colonial territories, and essentially it has kept us apart. So even with St. Lucia, who was French and British at one point, we were almost separate and apart from the French Isles. Now you're starting to see that change because, again, agriculture has become that connection. Similar with Jamaica, we've just mentioned the Jamaica Network of Rural Women, who we work closely with, especially in terms of sharing ideas on how do we work with disaster mitigation or disaster response. And not just in the Caribbean, but globally. I think that there's a lot of sharing that has been happening. And I'm actually, even though there are quite a bit of challenges, but I'm also optimistic because I think people's eyes are opening up and they're starting to essentially share between one another.
1: And you're both here for this Women Powering Change event, and we're here in the home of Cinda Collins Arsenault. What has it meant to you to be here and meeting other people, especially other women, women's organizations? What kind of contacts have you made or relationships have you been able to start?
2: And before I respond to that, I'll just add briefly to what Caitlin shared, that from our positioning as a global fund, part of what we pride ourselves on is serving as connectors across the regions and the movements that we support. So in line with the question about how are we, you know, facilitating that cross-regional engagement, we provide the spaces for our partners and grantee partners to connect, whether it be virtual or in person at the different, you know, gatherings and convenings internationally, because we recognize that there is value in bringing these voices together where they are learning from each other, sharing knowledge, sharing experiences and stories, and really building that feminist solidarity that is at the core of the work that they're doing. But in response to the other question, it has been beautiful. It has been an amazing experience up to this point, and I'm pretty sure will continue to be. It's insightful for me as an individual who is, you know, based in the Caribbean, to be able to see what is happening in terms of the response and activation on the ground here in the US. It's encouraging for us at Global Fund for Women to know that there are women who are committed to continuing to support this work and are using their resources and their voices to amplify in such a significant way, you know, the value of this kind of input into feeding this work and to keeping it alive. As much as we have been doing this for 40 years and as much as we are the funders, a huge part of the work that we do is hinged on the work of women like yourself and the Cindas and the rest of the women here in Colorado who are on the ground mobilizing and galvanizing, raising resources and really bringing attention to it. So we see you as very important partners in the work, and the conversations and spaces that we have been in the last few days have really reiterated that, and we are deeply, deeply appreciative.
0: No, I think just to echo Aisha's sentiments, it's been a beautiful experience for me. Coming from the Caribbean, where civil society, we struggle at times to connect and so forth, because again, we've intentionally been kept informal, we've been kept weak, and seeing that individuals here, whether it's in the Denver area, in Boulder, how there's individual giving or fundraising circles, the spaces of philanthropy here, it's almost like night and day in my experience. And I was mentioning to one of the other ladies I encountered that this is something that you want to see replicated globally. But I think just the spirit of what persons have here in terms of giving, even in connecting, even though they're US-based, and being able to connect with my experience with women in agriculture in the Caribbean has been really enlightening. It's been really beautiful. And I just want to echo Aisha's sentiments that I'm just wowed, even by the Women Powering Change event, all that's really happening in Colorado, and that's being fueled

0: final message at this point would be to issue a reminder to everyone listening that our individual actions and decisions have great implications for so many other individuals in so many vast places across the world. It's a reminder that there are institutions like the Global Fund for Women who are positioning ourselves as partners, willing to support those who want to challenge some of the, you know, overarching narratives right now, to people who are committed to justice and to righting some of the historical and maybe contemporary wrongs that we see playing out, to, you know, identify the pathways through a Global Fund for Women or other institutions to continue to do good and to support organizations across the world at the front lines of the issues that they're facing, whether it be sexual reproductive justice or climate justice, and to commit where you can the resources, whether time, talent or treasures, to supporting that work. And we value again the women in this space who have committed so much of themselves and their time to this, and we again appreciate the partnership and look forward to continuing to work with you.
1: I think I'm going to go closer to my region and to say, look at the Caribbean with a different lens rather than just thinking of it as paradise, as Aisha pointed out, looking at it as islands where there are people are living, looking for better opportunities. And while you look at it with a different lens, look at the ways in which you can support a region that historically has been excluded from global philanthropy, whether it's by individual giving or, as Aisha mentioned, time, talent and treasure.
0: And if I may take one last minute, because as Global Fund for Women and because our work is focused on supporting women-led grassroots initiatives, I want to remind listeners too that all of the gravest issues that we see playing out in this era are being challenged and combated by women, you know, who are at the grassroots levels, front lines, leading these solutions. And I would want to encourage individuals to support these efforts to ensure that we, you know, help these women who are putting their lives on the line to keep our societies on the right side of history, to also position themselves to be on the right side of history by supporting their work.
2: Annie Leonard is a lifelong activist who has protested globally. She was the executive director of Greenpeace USA for 10 years and co-launched the Jane Fonda Climate Pact. She's included in Time Magazine's Heroes of the Environment. Andre Carruthers is an activist, writer, and organizer who has been involved in protests on issues of climate change, human rights, environmental protection, and nuclear disarmament for over 4 decades. He worked for Greenpeace USA for 13 years and is the co-founder of the Rockwood Leadership Institute, a training organization for activists. Together, they have written the book Protest, Respect It, Defend It, Use It. Annie and Andre, this book highlights 42 protests, and the publishing date, April 28th of this year, is coinciding with the 250th anniversary of the Declaration of Independence, as well as it was published on the anniversary of the nonviolent protests at Rocky Flats. Full disclosure, I was involved as both a protester and a defendant in that. But could you talk about what was the motivation for creating this book? And tell us about the book tour that you're doing, which also includes trainings.
3: Well, while we weren't at Rocky Flats, and we've heard lots about it from our many colleagues and friends, both Andre and I have spent decades engaging in free speech, dissent, and peaceful protest to advance causes on environmental and social and racial justice. And we're big believers in the benefit of protest and the power of protest, both because of our own experience and also because the social science data shows that protest works in lots of different ways. And over the last decade, we have seen an increasing attacks on the right to free speech and peaceful protest, a sort of tightening of the public square, so to speak, and takes all different forms. But we were really worried that who is pushing back on this vilification of protest. And so we, actually lots of people are pushing back, and this book is part of that. So we made this book, Protest, Respect It, Defend It, Use It, sort of like a PR campaign for protest, reminding the public of the role that protests played in advancing so many things that we value about our society, humanizing the protesters. We have lots of stories and photos and

0: quotes so that people can understand and connect with protesters. And then I'm raising the alarm that the right to protest is under threat. And we really believe that if we lose the right to protest, we stand to lose so much more. So it was in because we've used and loved this democratic right that we wrote this book.
1: And maybe because we have the time to do this, you could talk just briefly, each one of you, about your experiences with protests, the ones that you've been involved with, the ones that you've helped organize.
2: Well, I'm appreciating your reference to Rocky Flats because I was looking over my record and discovered that it was 40 years ago last month that I joined a Greenpeace team to trespass on the Nevada test site to try to stop a nuclear explosion called Mighty Oak, an underground effort. And I joined a team of Greenpeace people, and we hiked onto the test site in the middle of the night and walked 20 miles. And we're able to, by bringing out the film and documenting the fact that we were there, we were able to actually stop a test in April of 1986. And as you no doubt remember, Elena, that was part of a really long anti-nuclear testing campaign that began in the 80s and culminated after roughly 500 protests and probably 15,000 arrests in President George Bush Sr. signing a moratorium on nuclear testing. So that stands out as one of those prolonged but successful efforts to really change something that, you know, affected the environment and proliferation of nuclear weapons.
1: And Annie, you also have a long history with Greenpeace and maybe some other organizations. Could you talk briefly about that?
0: Yeah, I worked with Greenpeace for 17 years, almost nine as the executive director. I stepped down and am no longer connected with the organization. But Greenpeace is an organization that was founded in an act of civil disobedience. It's very strongly committed to nonviolence and to putting our words and our bodies on the line when we need to. And so with Greenpeace, as well as with other organizations, I've been involved in so many protests. I was just trying to think of a favorite while Andre was speaking, and I just can't pick one. You know, I've blockaded the road in front of the White House to protest against Clinton and Gore's support for a very toxic hazardous waste incinerator in East Liverpool, Ohio. I've occupied the office of an international waste trafficker in New Jersey who was sending hazardous waste to be dumped in black townships during apartheid South Africa. I've organized residents in Gonaive, Haiti, to protest against waste dumped there by the city of Philadelphia. I most recently canceled my Disney subscription in protest of their censoring of Jimmy Kimmel. You know, so protest is really a part of the fabric of my life, and my life is better because of it. I've made friends, I have a stronger sense of agency, and we've advanced campaigns from ending Shell Oil's drilling in the Arctics to getting a health and safety buffer between oil wells and schools in California, you know, just across the issue spectrum. I've engaged in and seen protest work over and over.
1: Well, speaking of having to choose what might stand out the most, how did you both choose 42 protests out of so many that have happened here and elsewhere?
2: Well, the first thing I want to say is how hard that was. We did some research early on to just discover how many protests occur out there. And an academic told us, you know, anywhere between 1,000 to 10,000 per day. So the challenge, of course, was to try to pick some that demonstrated all the different aspects of protests that are so inspiring. And so some of them are simply just, you know, jaw-droppingly amazing events that catalyzed some movement on an issue. Others are part of long campaigns where the protest was a punctuation mark on a prolonged effort to make change. And then there are one or two where, you know, that someone simply sat down and said enough and was able to draw attention to an issue that everyone else rallied around. And each of them represents something that we believe is important for readers to remember: the role and the impact and the innovation and the genius that is associated with so many protests over the decades, over the centuries.
0: One thing that's important to remember is it's not greatest hits. It's not the 42 most iconic, most impactful protests. I like to call it a protest tasting menu. We're trying to demonstrate the diversity of and the creativity of protest. Andre so brilliantly said, This is not an inventory, it's an invitation.
1: The way that the book is laid out, it really reminds me of something that could be used in a middle school or high school text, as well as read by adults. And it's very, very, I don't know if the word may be entertaining, but I mean, it's not page after page of just text. Was that a very conscious decision? And who were you thinking about targeting when you wrote it?
2: The idea was that we didn't want to add an academic tome to the literature. Doing some research on sort of the pedagogy, there are probably 10,000 excellent books on the impact and history of protest out there. And so our thought was really to rally people around the idea that protest is, first of all, a long and honored tradition in the United States. And secondly, alert people to the hazard that the hazards that the public square is being surrounded by barbed wire right now by the current administration. And secondly, to really help people who are sort of protest curious or protest adjacent and want to understand what role they might play, to position their enthusiasm in this enormously long and exciting history so that they might, put their toe in the water and understand both the possibility of being engaged and also what a welcoming environment it could be for anyone who wants to get involved.
0: Yes, we wanted to lower the barriers to entry. So we wanted to make it very inviting. We avoided heavy academic jargon. We point out that scholars and practitioners of protest actually have a much more complicated lexicon about how they talk about protest and persuasion versus non-cooperation and civil disobedience and disruption. There's all these different methodologies. And we're speaking very broadly when we say protest. Anybody who's raising their voice, engaging in as an active member of our society to advance something that they care about. And we wanted to just make it as inviting as possible.
1: I want to remind the listeners, you're listening to Annie Leonard and Andrea Carruthers, authors of a book, Protest, Respect It, Defend It, Use It. And I wonder if you could just tell a story briefly, one or two, about protests that maybe people might not have heard of that you managed to find and you wanted to include for a certain reason that aren't just like kind of the big, March on Washington kind of protests.
2: I think, Annie, you're the expert on the more obscure ones. I've memorized some of the ones that are so iconic that I can't get them out of my mind.
0: Yeah, actually, you should share some of the little known facts about some of the iconic ones, which is also very interesting. But I'll tell you about a couple that that I just loved. One is ACT UP was working on, right when HIV/AIDS was just becoming a public issue, and Senator Jesse Helms was introducing a number of amendments to must-pass legislation that were absolutely deadly to the gay community in particular. For example, prohibitions on public funding, public support for any health clinic that educated people about safe sex. So just, a horrific banning HIV-positive people from coming into the United States. Horrible, horrible policies that he was advancing. And so the ACT UP group was thinking about how could they do a protest that took away Senator Helms's power and gravitas, that made people laugh, but that didn't alienate the observers. And they thought of something so clever. They created a gigantic condom, and they put an entire condom over Jesse Helms' house, and it said protection against deadly policies. It was absolutely brilliant. Everybody laughed, including people on the Senate floor when he complained about it. And Senator Helms did stop putting those horrifically homophobic and deadly amendments. So that was one I thought was very clever. There's a huge one that huge in terms of impact that I can't believe I didn't know about because it's right here in my neighborhood in Northern California, is the Section 504 protests. This was in the early 70s, a group of disabled activists came together and occupied a federal building. And it was the longest peaceful occupation of a federal building to date. They were demanding the implementation of a regulation called Section 504 that would reduce barriers to their participation in society. And the thing that I think is so amazing about this protest is this was before there were wheelchair ramps on curbs. This was before doors were wide enough to accommodate wheelchairs. There were so many structural and social obstacles to their full participation many of them had not been out of their houses without their personal assistants or specific gear. And so they all came and occupied the building and developed this mutual solidarity and mutual care culture within the building, and were there for weeks. They did congressional hearings from the building. They did media interviews. And the cross-disability unity was just incredible. In one story I love, the government shut off the phone to the building, and this was before there were cell phones. And so they were trying to stop their community and also stop people from coming in and out. So they stopped their communication. And people who knew sign language stood in the windows and signed out to people who could translate on the ground. So they were still able to get news updates and get their messages out. So that was a really powerful one. And it led to the passing of the regulation. I spoke with one of the disability activists involved in this recently, and he reminded me, he said, those curb cuts didn't cut themselves. There are wheelchair ramps on the curb because there are people that fought for it, and we need to remember that.
1: Well, Annie and Andre, can you talk about what SLAP is, how it's being implemented, and also the resistance to it?
0: I'll take that one since actually both of us have been with organizations that have been slapped, but I was right in the middle of it when I was the head of Greenpeace US. Greenpeace was slapped twice while I was the executive director. So a slap suit is a particular kind of lawsuit. It is a meritless lawsuit. It's not based on facts in any way. And it is not actually designed to make it to court or to win in court, although sometimes it does. SLAP stands for Strategic Lawsuit Against Public Participation. And it's used by powerful interests, often extractive corporations, and they will slap somebody who's speaking out, often with hundreds of millions of dollars of fees. Or, a threat of hundreds of millions of dollars in of a verdict. And so if you're a lone community member who's upset about a fossil fuel pipeline going through your farm, or you're upset about a bottled water company coming to your local spring, or you're just raising your voice against a range of environmental and health and safety issues, and you get slapped, it's really scary. And most people don't have the resources to hire lawyers to defend themselves. So often, slaps are effective. A company will slap a critic, and the critic will be forced to silence themselves. And that's what makes them so popular among the anti-democratic forces. So Greenpeace's most recent slap was by Energy Transfers, which is the corporation that built the Dakota Access Pipeline in Standing Rock. And this is a very serious case for all of those who care about free speech. Energy Transfer slapped Greenpeace, accused Greenpeace of orchestrating the entire Standing Rock protest, which is, absolutely crazy. That was 100% an indigenous-led protest. Greenpeace played an incredibly minor support role at the request and direction of the indigenous leaders. There's no way we were leaders in any way. So they accused Greenpeace of not just orchestrating it, but of manipulating Native Americans and of fomenting violence, all of these completely false narratives. Unfortunately, the case did go to trial. A number of states do have anti-SLAPP legislation, and if you don't, I encourage guys to work for it to protect critics from this kind of abuse. But North Dakota did not have anti-SLAPP legislation. The case did go to trial. I was the lead witness there, and it was a grueling experience being on that witness stand. And to our absolute horror, the jury returned a $600 million verdict, which the judge then cut back to $300 million, but that is still far more dollars than Greenpeace has ever had in the bank. And so Greenpeace is now appealing it. But it is really important that in the face of slaps like this, that Greenpeace and all other organizations do not be silent. The point of slaps is to chill and silence and scare our sector. And we need to really stand together and really push back on this and not accept this. I'm not actually worried about Greenpeace because the only thing that Energy Transfers can get in this verdict is the corporate entity of Greenpeace. And that's not what Greenpeace is. Greenpeace is an orientation of the spirit. Greenpeace is the belief that we can work together to build a better future. And there's no way any slap suit can silence that if we all continue to stand together and fight.
1: Just like as with so much other really terrible legislation that's coming out of Washington, under this administration. Is there any kind of organized resistance to it the way there is to, say, the Citizens United decision?
2: Well, you know, the tricky thing about what's happening right now is that everything we thought we understood about sort of legal safeguards against unusual prosecutions, unusual ways of trying to use the law against people who are using constitutionally protected activities to further an issue, it's unprecedented in American history. The fact that the courts, some of the courts are acquiescing to this, is the result of a sort of long-term campaign by the anti-democratic forces in this country who have used all sorts of means to start to gain control over the judiciary. And once you have some control over state and federal legislature, then you can have some control over who is appointed to the courts. And if you have some control over how voting occurs, you have some control over which judges are able to become judges. And at a certain point, the law becomes twisted. And we are seeing this in selective prosecution of individuals precisely because of their political views or political activities. We're seeing this in the form of what's called aggregation, charge aggregation, in which activities that formerly were either not even joined together or resulted in misdemeanors are piled on to a particular prosecutorial effort. There is a woman out here who was part of a demonstration at the Golden Gate Bridge in California, where they blocked the bridge briefly on behalf of drawing attention to what's happening in Gaza. It was a demonstration that was almost identical to one that occurred several decades ago that was organized by ACT UP to draw attention to the AIDS crisis. And when the AIDS activists did this 30 years ago, they were charged with misdemeanors and paid fines and were released, and the bridge was open a few hours later. There's a woman here who is being charged with unlawful imprisonment because of the number of cars that were trapped on the bridge for several hours. This has become a felony. It's probably being tied to conspiracy. And this woman who actually was on the bridge in a wheelchair is facing years in prison. And even if she's not imprisoned, the years of litigation and terror that she goes through is really part of the game plan now to discourage activity in the public square.
0: But your question about resistance, I want to chime in on that so it's not all bad news, is so many people are resisting. It's absolutely wonderful. I mean, the best way to resist is to use our democratic rights. We protect our right to free speech and peaceful protest by speaking out and peacefully protesting. And there's lots of that happening, which is so exciting. There's also some coalitions that have come together. There's an anti-SLAPP coalition. It's called Protect the Protest. You can find it online. Their motto is an attack on one is an attack on all. And I love that what they've said is they've pledged solidarity to any organization or activist who slapped. They will all rally around that person. So I love that Protect the Protest. There's a group of philanthropists who have come together in a coalition called Unite in Advance. So if you are a donor or a philanthropist in any way, check out Unite in Advance. They are standing together and organizing against efforts to criminalize support, financial support or material support for protesters. And then there are other coalitions whose names are and identities are intentionally not broadcast, so I won't mention, but there are many coalitions of groups that are pushing back on the shrinking of democratic space, which I'm really excited about, seeing all this unity. You could cross issue. You have people working on immigrants' rights, racial justice, climate, you know, all these different issues coming together saying that we've got to work together here to say no to authoritarianism and to advance the promise of a multiracial, inclusive democracy, which we haven't quite gotten to in this country, but we want to get back on that path.
1: Well, Annie Leonard and Andrea Carruthers, you all are on a sort of a not very traditional book tour. You're not just going to bookstores and signing books. You're also doing trainings. Can you talk a little bit about that and about the role of Patagonia in this?
2: Well, the tour part is very exciting for us because in addition to doing these discussions of the books in various bookstores, we're also hosting and encouraging people to participate in trainings. trainings that are being led by trained trainers from various networks around the country that alert the audience to, first of all, the history of authoritarian efforts to take over governments, help people understand how does this come about? How do we end up in a situation where we feel like the public square is being so compromised? The second thing they're doing is they're encouraging people to think about how this problem was solved, using examples from different countries around the world. And then the third they're doing is they're laying out and helping people participate in understanding the tactics, the strategies and tactics now that can be used to resist authoritarianism. So in most of the cities that we go to, we are leaving behind groups of trained people who are then being linked together across all the conceivable networks, both locally, say in the Bay Area, there's a group, and Seattle, there's a group, and Denver, there's a group, and Washington, D.C., and New York, but also linking them to the national groups that are like Indivisible, for example, that are really helping people get to know what's possible, what's happening in their neighborhood around the country, and prepare themselves to resist authoritarianism.
1: Well, Patagonia originally was an outdoor clothing and equipment company. And talk a little bit about how they got into book publishing and specifically this book.
0: Well, first of all, Patagonia is such an unusual retail clothing company because of their environmental and social values. And a couple of years ago, the owners, the founders of Patagonia, Yvonne and Melinda Chouinard, they were getting ready to have less of a day-to-day role and figuring out what to do with the company. And they ended up creating a nonprofit and donating the entire company to this nonprofit. And the nonprofit's goal, its sole purpose, is to give away 100% of the profits to groups working for a healthy and sustainable planet. So, but a lot of people don't realize that Patagonia now is a nonprofit company. All of the profits go to the movement. It's really fantastic. So they started a book publishing company over a decade ago. What was it, Andre? I think like 13 years ago.
2: I believe so.
0: And they've published about 80 books. And many of them are about environmental issues, regenerative agriculture, rock climbing and surfing, of course, what it means to be a sustainable business. They have a really great one that I recommend called Tools. They call it Tools for short. I think it's Tools for Our Home Planet. Tools is a sort of a guide to activism, and it has dozens and dozens of contributions from people on fundraising, organizing press conferences, personal resilience, on long struggles. And I've been an activist for 40 years. I read it and learned so much. So I really recommend their Tools book. So because they are such activists themselves, by the way, do you know that they have a policy for any staff? They get multiple days off a year for activism. And if any staff is arrested for a peaceful protest, Patagonia will pay their bail if they have taken a course in civil disobedience. So I went to them and pitched this idea. And I said, it's a moment where you all, Patagonia, knows how valuable protest is in advancing progress, and protest is under attack. And I asked them if they would be willing to publish this book. I wanted them and only them, it's the only publisher I pitched it to, because they are activists and also because they love photographs. There's no normal commercial publisher that would have made this book as beautiful as it is, because it is full of photographs, and photographs are more expensive to print. But because we wanted to really communicate the beauty and the power and the diversity and the joy in resistance, we really wanted a lot of photographs. And I just cannot say enough positive things about their designer, Christina Speed, who just brought these protests to life. It's been a really valuable contribution or a really valuable collaboration. And the other thing Patagonia does that's cool is all of their stores around the country have community building events. They have a budget for community building events. They have speakers. Sometimes they have repair your coat workshops so you don't have to buy a new one. They have music and food, and they do these events. And so they're building a muscle of coming together as a community, which is exactly what we need to do, both to get through this climate crisis and to combat authoritarianism. And so Andre and I have been going around to their stores. We were just in both Denver and Boulder, and doing events at their stores and these getting to know their community. And it's just been absolutely wonderful to be able to leverage and tap into the energy in the Patagonia network.
1: Well, for obvious reasons, we wouldn't recommend that people go to Amazon to get this book. You can go to your independent bookstore. Can you buy it in Patagonia stores?
0: You can buy it in Patagonia stores, and you can buy it online at Patagonia. In fact, on our website, theprotestbook.com, that has our tour schedule. If you want to meet us, we'd love to meet anybody if they happen to be in another place where we're going. But we have a bunch of options to buy it. And if you click on the Amazon link there, it takes you directly to the Resist and Unsubscribe website. So you can engage in an active protest right now by opting out of Amazon.
1: Well, Annie Leonard and Andre Carruthers, thank you both so very much for this. Really appreciate it.
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3: 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Welcome to KGNU's Cabaret Show. We're thrilled, absolutely thrilled, to be in studio this evening with Denver-based Balkan Klezmer Brass Band Gorgora Orchestra in advance of their headlining set at the Boulder Jewish Festival this Sunday, June 7th, on the Pearl Street Mall. I'm Doug Gertner. I'll be your host tonight as we check in with Gorgora to hear their music and learn what's been up and what's coming up. For now, I'm going to turn it over to Gorgora Orchestra to play a couple of tunes, and then we'll be back to chat. You're listening to Cabaret on KGNU.

0: Oh my. That's Gora Gora Orca Star in KGNU's Cabaret Studio. Actually, with such a large outfit, we're doing this as a cabaret remote across the hall in KGNU's community room. Tung has the mic now, so I'm going to ask, first of all, before we ask any more questions, what did we just hear?
1: Yeah, Doug, thanks. We just heard two originals from our band. The first one was called Ismer Bomba, written by our wonderful sax player, Michael Windham, and featured a couple of soloists, myself on the second solo, and the first solo was by John Kenny on the trombone. The second song was called Rises in the East, and that was written by me, and featured Alice on the trumpet, and featured Michael on the alto saxophone.
0: Great, such good stuff. And really, I hope this doesn't take all night, but really quickly, we need to meet the band, starting with you and Alice. Maybe just go around and tell us who's here and what they're playing.
1: Sure, Alice and I, my name's Tung Pham. And that's Alice Hansen, and we play the trumpet on the trombone section. We have John Kenny, Brian Powell, and Caroline Siegel. And the woodwinds, we got Rachel Levison, we have Michael Windham, and we have John Hegel on the tenor sax, on rhythm section, and tonight on accordion, Jonathan Kipp. Drum set, we have Kevin Dykstra, and then we have Joe Ricard holding it down on the tuba.
0: Oh, man. This room is filled with musicians and sounds, and we've got two vocalists as well tonight, and this has to do with the upcoming, as aforementioned, Boulder Jewish Festival, where Janice Rubin's going to be joining you. It's this Sunday, June 7th at 2:15 on Pearl Street, and we're going to hear from our vocalists shortly, and then we'll get to the pointing people in the direction of what they're going to expect at the Boulder Jewish Festival. But can I get a sort of an elevator version of your origin story? Just, we're here in the middle of Colorado, and you're playing Balkan and klezmer and creating new compositions in those styles. Where does this music originate? Where does this band come from?
1: Yeah, so I started the band back in 2009 when I was a grad student at CU Boulder. And we've been playing gigs and all kinds of festivals and private events and recording music for a long time at this point. We started with a very small group of ragtag group of people who were just very interested in learning about the music and practicing it. And now we've kind of just kind of kept the tradition alive and have gotten to do wonderful collaborations with Susan Berman here and Janice Rubin. And we're just super excited just to keep going.
0: It's exciting to have you here and to get to see you on Sunday. Yeah. You rocked my world. I got on the bus. I've been showing up since the origin of something called Klezfest, which was just Denver Jews getting together on Christmas Eve, because what else are we going to do? And we've got a resident klezmer band in Hal Ockwin, the Lost Tribe. And usually it was just Hal and Rabbi Joe Black and a friend. And then one year he said, oh, and the Gora Gora Orchestra is going to cap off the night. I'm like, what is that? And all it took was the first notes, just like you heard in this session tonight. And I'm on board, and I'm a fan. And the last time I saw you was transcendent. If you could talk a little bit about Festo Festo and what that is, and then the last one that I went to, Frank London showed up. And if you can explain what Festo is, when it is, how folks can get on board with that, and then who is Frank London and what was he doing in Denver?
1: Absolutely. And thank you for listening to our music. So Festo Festo is a monthly event that I help curate, and it's a partnership between myself, Eitan Cantor, and the Denver JCC, where we're highlighting folk music of Eastern European descent mostly. Every month. So every last Thursday of every month, we get to highlight local, regional, and even, as you mentioned, statewide talent that comes in and showcases their music. So last month you mentioned we had the wonderful Frank London of the Klezmatics come and work with our band, and that was just
0: He's a trumpeter. You're a trumpeter. Huge. That must have been like just trumpet heaven for you to be sitting at the feet and playing along with the master.
1: I mean, it was pretty cool. It was really, really cool. Like, we spent a lot of time together, and honestly, a lot of what I picked up from it was like the small conversations we would have, just like talking about, well, what do you feel like having for breakfast? You know, like, you know, because he had a very short fuse for like bad food. So I was like, oh man, I got to really think about like what to feed this man.
0: Yeah. Yeah. Yeah. You want to keep him happy because he's a world renowned trumpeter and especially in the klezmer space, as you say. So I think that when I think that I can find Festo online, and I just want to point folks to any place that they can get hip to the idea that once a month there is a music happening in Denver. The band you're hearing tonight, Gorgor Orchestra, is there, and it may be, you know, Mish Mish, it may be the Lost Tribe. There's mm-hmm. others coming on the scene now, but how do folks find out about Festo Festo?
1: Yeah, you Google search it and search it along with the Denver JCC is the easiest way. So Denver JCC, Festo right. Festo, and that's where our webpage is, and you can find out the latest information about when, where. Right now, we're trying to find more of a permanent home for the venue, for the event. So the best way is just to look online and be like, oh, who's playing?
0: Yeah, the location at Ratio Brewing in the room with the big vats. I wouldn't mind if I went somewhere else next time, but we'll see what happens. People, you understand.
1: Oh, I thought it went well despite, you know, the giant vats. You know?
0: Oh, it goes great. It was spectacular. All right, we're in KGNU's Cabaret Studio, or Cabaret Remote as we're calling it tonight. Gorgor Orchestra is here. How about a few more songs?

0: That tune was called Papyrusin. Papyrusin means cigarettes, and it was written by Herman Yablokoff, and it was based sort of on his own experience of trying to survive with other children on the streets after World War I, selling cigarettes and matches. And it's a very melodramatic song. It premiered in 1932 on the Yiddish radio, and then soon after that, a whole Yiddish theater piece called Papyrusin was written, which was very popular. Yiddish theater is famous for its emotional roller coaster, blending heavy melodrama, which that song is, and tragic loss, with uproarious, over-the-top comedy and energy. It's like laughter through tears. And for the working class people who came to the Yiddish theater, these songs and this music reflected their own experience. So now we're going to do another klezmer tune for you called Dinaya Chuppa. And this is a, Dinaya Chuppa means the new wedding canopy. And so a wedding is considered sort of the pinnacle of wonderful, joyous moments. And we're going to follow it with a Yiddish song called Zol Shoin Kumin De Geula, which is a... Schnirla Perla, sorry.
1: I like that one, too.
0: Yeah, that's a nice right, Schnirla Perla, which they're, both of those are actually similar in theme. Sort of about an ideal world, a time when the Mashiach, the Messiah, will come and everything will be perfect and everyone will love each other. So here we go, Dinaya Chuppa and Schnirla Perla.

0: What's the saying? It's better by the dozen. We've got a dozen musicians. We've got two singers among them. That's Gorgor Orchestar in the KGNU Cabaret studio tonight. Janice Rubin on vocals, and we got kind of a rundown, but to back up just a little bit, the language is Yiddish, yes?
1: Yes.
0: So it's this mishmash, which is a Yiddish word. It's a mishmash of Hebrew and German and what else? And how is it that a Boulderite is standing here in Boulder singing in this language that was the dialect of the Eastern European Jews?
1: So yes, Yiddish was the dialect of the Eastern European Jews. It was a language over the years, as they needed a language to speak in the marketplace. They didn't want to speak Hebrew, their holy language. And so this kind of became a pidgin language, if you will. And so I grew up with my grandmother. My mother grew up in a Yiddish-speaking home.
0: Mm-hmm.
1: She was a first-generation American. Her mother and her aunts and uncles came from Eastern Europe. And in fact, they were also they had a Yiddish theater company. Her mother and her uncles, and so when we would go and visit my tantas in the summertime, they'd be speaking Yiddish, and I'd say to my mother, "Mom, what are they saying?" And she'd go, "Oh, it's Yiddish. It's just like English. If you listen to it, you can understand it."
0: Yeah, right.
1: She grew up hearing it, and I did not.
0: Have you spoken it as a through line since those early days hearing it in your aunt's homes, or have you reclaimed it and relearned it later in life?
1: So I did reclaim it. When I was younger, like in my 20s, I played the guitar, and I played a lot of Jewish and Israeli songs. And I would go and sing for these senior citizen groups, and they'd say, "Do you know any Yiddish songs?" And so they began teaching me Yiddish, and I went back to my grandmother and my aunts and my cousins who knew the Yiddish songs that were sung in our family, and they started to teach them to me. I ended up gathering the musicians that I played with in those days, and we recorded them. It was called Azoy V'Mishpacha, which means feels like family. So that was how I started singing Yiddish songs.
0: That's a through line for, you know, any Ashkenazi Jews, I think, growing up in this country in the last 50 years, is we heard a little bit, and in your case, you've taken and run with it. I'm talking to Janice Rubin, who's singing with the Gorgor Orchestar. They're going to be playing at the Boulder Jewish Festival this Sunday, and we're going to talk about that. But I want to expand this. I think we're making fans as we go out over the airways, and they're like, where can I hear more of this? So I'm going to hold out for just a little while talking about on the Pearl Street Mall on Sunday to talk about something that this year is happening in October. And that's, I call it Klez, Colorado. I call it Klez Camp, because the first 2 years that I went to Klez, Colorado, it was at the JCC Ranch Camp out in sort of Elizabeth or beyond. Alice, are you going to take this one?
2: I am.
0: Cool. So talk about the origins, talk about what it's become, and talk about what's going to happen in October, if you wouldn't mind.
2: Yeah, we're so excited for what's coming for Klez, Colorado. So Klez, Colorado is basically every year this kind of incredible celebration of klezmer and Yiddish culture and music and dance and language and all of these incredible things. As you can tell, even from tonight, kind of this type of music is all about different people teaming up and coming together from all over the state, from all over the country, and even from all over the world. So Klez, Colorado, this year it's going to look a little bit different. So like you said, in the past, we would all go out to the JCC Ranch Camp, which was a really cool experience. But this year we're changing it up a little bit, and it's actually going to be in Denver at the JCC, but the lineup is incredible, and we are very excited. So the dates are October 23rd to 25th. Again, that's at the Denver JCC. We are going to be joined by a bunch of cool musical pairs, which I think is awesome and just indicative of all these cool partnerships we make in this music. So Daniel Kahn and Jake Schulman-Ment will be joining us. Also,

0: Oh yeah, no kidding. Also Jordan Wax and Margot Leverett. Yeah, woo. We've been getting to play and partner a lot with Jordan Wax from New Mexico. He's incredible. We'll be joined by local treasures Mishmish, also Hal Aqua and the Lost Tribe, who we already mentioned. We will be playing, which is pretty awesome too. And then Upshurin, who's another incredible band and part of Festo Festo as well. So we're really looking forward to it. It's going to be 3 days of just incredible celebration and music making.
1: There's already information I noticed at jccdenver.org, jccdenver.org. So mark your calendar. You don't have to go all the way to a ranch camp to get a weekend of Klez Colorado music like you're hearing tonight with Gora Gora Orchestra. Hang on to that for a second because I want to ask you, I picked up that you're the punster in the band.
0: Yeah,
1: just that, you know, I've spun, since it came out on KGNU, I've spun some songs from an album called Western Shtetlers.
0: Oh, yes. Oh,
1: and
0: my gosh.
1: So I was going to ask you about this band's discography, including that release. You might need to explain the title to those who aren't hip to the pun. And then is there anything else in the pipeline that you're going to be releasing?
0: Yeah. Wow, you couldn't have honored me any more than by talking about that pun. I'm so deeply proud of it. So yeah, that was kind of a joke. You know, over the years, Gora, we've kind of taken on a lot of different personas. And I feel like recently we've really kind of come home in playing a lot of this klezmer and Balkan music. And so I was definitely thinking about that a lot with that. A shtetl, I'm sure Janice could give a much better explanation of this, but when I think of a shtetl, I kind of think of the old world. I think of my grandma. I think about those people in our families and kind of the small towns, the small villages, the small communities that they came from. And shtetl is like a Yiddish word that kind of represents those small villages. And so I thought that was kind of a cool combo. First of all, we used to dress like cowboys, and so I was thinking about that. But also just like a cool combination of kind of, you know, we're out west in Colorado. We're a little bit distant from a lot of the klezmer community, and kind of combining that feeling with that idea of the shtetl and playing this music from the old world. We're really excited about some music we have coming out soon as well. Kind of as I mentioned, we've been getting to play with Jordan Wax, who's an incredible composer, accordion player, violinist, a million different things, Yiddishist. And we right now are putting the finishing touches on a record with him of all original music. So we're very excited about that.
1: Your compositions, his compositions, all of the above?
0: Those are mostly Jordan's compositions, okay. Although he is featured on some of our original pieces on our new songs as well. So
1: nice. And my connection to him was before I knew there was a Jordan Wax, I knew there was a David Wax. His cousin has a Mex Americana band called David Wax Museum. That's one of my favorites. So we're in the KGNU Cabaret studio across the hall, really in the community room, because this is a baker's dozen of musicians. And let's hear a few more tunes from Gora Gora Orchestra, along with Janice Rubin and Susan Berman from KGNU tonight.
2: Thanks, Doug. We're going to play a tune for you now called Peace in the Streets, or Sholem Lid, or Volt ich gehak koyach, If I Had the Strength. And it's a passionate plea for peace. It's based on a Hasidic melody, and it's written by Adrian Cooper and her daughter, Sarah Mina Gordon. And so we consider it sort of our protest song. We speed it up a little bit more than Adrian did it originally.

0: peace, peace, peace, peace.
1: Yeah. So the next tune we're going to do is a tune that was written originally by Shalom Secunda for the Yiddish Theater. He was one of the most famous writers of music for the Yiddish Theater. He then sold the rights to this song for $25 to the Andrews Sisters, and they made it their first million seller. By Mir Bistushain, we're going to be joined by Susan Berman.
2: Yes, Susan.

0: All right. How about one more?
1: Yeah, let's do one more.
0: All right. So, are we going to do Olive Breeder?
1: Yep.
0: Okay.
1: Let's do it.
0: It's a great song. The words mean we're all brothers, we're all sisters, we all sing happy songs, we all stick together. It's a song about unity. And the last verse I wrote myself in English, so you'll be able to understand the words. But it's a song about unity. So here we go.

0: along with Janice Rubin and Susan Berman in the KGNU Cabaret Studio. Olive Breeder there. And Janice, the previous song, did you say that the Andrews singers, a bunch of the Andrews sisters, a bunch of Lutheran girls from Minnesota, had a hit with a Yiddish song?
1: That's absolutely right. The lyrics into English by Mirbes Duchesne.
0: Okay.
1: It was the Andrews sisters' first million seller song.
0: And what was the translation?
1: Well, we sang the first verse, we sang pretty much the English lyrics. By Mirbes Duchesne, please let me explain. By Mirbes Duchesne means that you're grand.
0: Okay.
1: I mean, it's just it's similar to the Yiddish lyrics, but it's definitely anglicized for the American audience, and it was probably the first major Yiddish song to become a huge hit in mainstream American culture.
0: Thank you, Andrews Sisters. I love it. Thank you so much. Yeah. So we're here tonight in part because this corresponds with being the first week of June, the annual Boulder Jewish Festival. It's been going on for a long time. I've attended myself, and I think our listeners are probably aware and have attended as well. And I don't know if you've ever played it before, but I do know that you effectively are the headliners, the final band. Say something then about what we can expect, when we can find you, anything else that you want to shout out to turn out the folks. Again, it's the Boulder Jewish Festival this Sunday, June 7th on the Pearl Street Mall. It's a particularly powerful year in this community, and we're so glad that Gorgor Orchestra are our guests here tonight. Tung, what do we need to know?
2: Yeah, Doug, it's gonna be a mitzvah, man. Like, and there's gonna be food, and there's gonna be folk dancing, and there's gonna be music. I heard that we're gonna be running around playing mobile, which means, like, you know, there's gonna be a little bit of a, maybe not so much of a surprise now, but we're gonna be
0: moving
2: be
0: music.
2: Doing that. And then Janice is definitely gonna be Janice and Susan, as well as our great friend Eitan, gonna be joining us on stage at 2:20 this Sunday, the 7th. On the Pearl Street Mall in front of the courthouse. And yeah, it's just usually really great. So please come on out and come join us for what is a great time, always.
0: Excellent. You will not be disappointed, and we're excited that KGNU gets to kind of be the kickoff and get the word out there. So folks listening, mark your calendars. Sunday, June 7th. The festival goes all day. And to cap it off musically, we've got the band that we've got in the studio today, Gorgor Orchestra, who will be providing this kind of music to cap off the festival.
2: We're going to close it out with a tune that Frank London taught us last month and called Out of Wit. And
0: let me say a few things before we get to one more song by these guys. We've got Denver-based Balkan Klezmer band Gorgor Orchestra in the studio tonight. And before we wrap up, I want to give a big shout out and gratitude. I usually say the man behind the glass, but since we're in a remote, it's the man in the control room down the hall tonight, George Figgs, our engineer extraordinaire. If you could see, I don't know if anybody's posted anything to social, but if you could see the setup that this band required. Again, I've got 13 people in this room beyond me, and the array of mics and cables and everything else that it goes to put this out on the air, it's a real feat, and George pulls it off, and in my headphones it sounds amazing. I'm almost like, you know, it's almost better than when I listen to you live in person. Anyway, many thanks as well to our music director Indra Raj, who helps make this all happen, and to the entire team at KGNU. Stay tuned at 8 o'clock for Sound Lab Adventures in Freeform Radio with your host, the great Alex Loria. And thanks again to Gorgor Orchestra, along with Janice Rubin, Susan Berman, for coming in, for your music, for your stories. You guys can draw this one out, and, like, if you'll play us out.
3: Yeah.
0: All right. 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

0: Step out of the shade and he'll say something like, "You and me, babe, how about it?"
1: All right, you are tuning in to KGNU Community Radio. My name is Alex Loria, and this is a very special edition of Sound Lab, kicking off Pride Month tonight, featuring a show with all artists that are part of the LGBTQ+ community. So, hope you guys stay tuned. Very happy to be able to do the show for you guys tonight. Awesome cabaret set by the Gora Gora Orchestra, hosted by Doug. Really enjoyed that. And it was really cool to walk into the studio and see all of them performing. All right. So kicking off tonight's show with none other, it's Pride Month, none other than one of my favorite bands of all time, going back to 1992. That was the Indigo Girls with Romeo and Juliet from their record Rites of Passage. Big fan of them. And yeah, what more can I say? The Indigo Girls, they're legends. So yeah, got some really, really good music coming your way tonight. Again, all the artists that are playing tonight are part of, I identify as queer or are part of the LGBTQIA community. So yeah, hope you guys stay tuned for it. Lots of different genres, from a little bit of folk like we just heard, to a little bit more rock, to a little bit more experimental. Got some good throwbacks, got some good world music as well from all over the world. So it's going to be a fun little 2 hours. So that being said, we'll get back to some tunes. Coming up next, we're going to be listening to a cover of arguably one of my top two songs of all time. It's a cover of Tracy Chapman's Fast Car by Jamila Woods. And I think it really just is an amazing feat, because I think covering Fast Car, a lot of people do it. I don't think anyone really does it justice to what Tracy originally did, but Jamila really captures it. She's a poet, activist, and musician based out of Chicago, with a breadth of different genres under her belt, and I think she really kind of captures the Black queer femme experience that Tracy writes about here. And yeah, I think it's just one of my favorite covers. She changes it up quite a bit, but it doesn't lose that magic at all, and I think it actually really kind of lets us see it into a different light. So I'll stop blabbing away. Here is a cover of Fast Car by Jamila Woods on KGNU Community Radio.

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1: Okay.

All right, you are tuning in to KGNU Community Radio. My name is Alex Loria, and this is a very special edition of Sound Lab celebrating Pride Month as we kick off June. We just heard the amazing trio that are now superstars, but that was a throwback to 2018 with their first collaboration EP way before. I feel like they really, really got big, but that was Souvenir by Boy Genius from their self-titled EP. And tonight we're playing all queer artists, and so that group is, I mean, I just think it's a really, really cool group of femmes who got together and make music, and now two of them are allegedly dating, but I don't know, I'm not going to try to spark some rumors. but big Boy Genius fan, I think that they have a really, really special place in queer culture, and I was lucky enough to see them at Red Rocks a couple years ago when they came, and it was just like an awesome sea of just a bunch of queer people, and I loved it, and it was wonderful. So yeah, and then before that we heard Change by Big Thief, throwback to 2022 from Dragon New Warm Mountain, I Believe in You. We also heard the Nigerian, but LA-based singer-songwriter Anastasia with Overflow from her latest record, Tether, that came out last June. She's a really, really awesome artist that really navigates a ton of different genres. I think we got her more in her folk era there, but she's really hit it all, and I just think it's so awesome. And her voice just reminds me so much of Tracy Chapman's, and I'm a huge Tracy fan. And I just remember like listening to Overflow for the first time and just not being able to get it out of my head. And I think I went on a bike ride through the Boulder Creek path and like listened to it on repeat for an hour. So it was really cool to be able to play that on air today. And then we also heard The Returner by Allison Russell from an album of the same name. You know, that's a really big one at KGNU a couple years ago, and Allison actually performed at the Boulder Theater, if I'm not mistaken, last year. So she's definitely been around town. But yeah. And then we also heard Fast Car by Jamila Woods, a cover of Tracy Chapman once again. I promise I'll stop talking about Tracy. but yeah, so definitely stay tuned. Got some lots of new music and lots of old music, music from all around the world, some classics that I love,

just think it's an awesome representation that we can get, have these, I don't know, have this time. And, you know, I did the show, I think this is my third year in a row doing it for June, and it always is really, really fun to put it together. So I hope all of you enjoy it as well. And you can reach me at dj@kjnu.org, or you can give a call as well at 303-442-4242 throughout there listening. So that being said, coming up next, we're going to be listening to a live version of Snail Mail's song Slug from the Audio Tree demo, or Audio Tree EP that was recorded in 2017. And I think it's really cool. Snail Mail, Lindsay Jordan, who is like the mastermind behind it, she was only 17, or yeah, she was only 17 when she recorded this. And she's just like a guitar prodigy. And I just remember listening to her first record, Lush, that came out a year after this EP. And, you know, I think that she really just was able to tap into just a, honestly, just a lot of like queer isolation and angst, especially like in the youth and teenage years. And I don't know, I just remember listening to it. I was 22 when it came out, and I remember wishing I would have had this when I was 14 or 15. So yeah, very, very lucky that we have artists like this. I got to see Snail Mail a couple weeks ago with some friends when she came to Denver, so still a big fan of hers. That being said, here is Slug, the Audio Tree live version on KJNU Community Radio.

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1: All right, you're tuning into KGNU Community Radio. My name is Alex Loria, and this is a very special edition of Sound Lab celebrating Pride Month. So we're listening to artists, to queer artists from all over the world, all over the United States, different genres, different decades, all the fun stuff. So thank you so much for tuning in. We just heard that very glorious, like, amazing song. Is getting goosebumps. That was My Blood Runs Through This Land by Black Belt Eagle Scout from their 2023 record, The Land, The Water, The Sky. They're an indigenous band, queer band, and yeah, just that their whole record is just fantastic. And I think it's just so important to highlight that, you know, queer issues are also, like, queer issues don't just stop at, it's going to sound weird, don't just stop within the LGBT community, but they affect everyone. And so, you know, I think in Black Belt Eagle Scout's music, she really just does an amazing job of showing the connection between indigenous problems and queer problems as they are her own problems. And that's just a theme that's kind of, I like to emphasize throughout all of tonight's set, that, you know, it's important to understand the intersectionality of it, whether it's class, race, sexuality, gender, etc. It's extraordinarily important. So yeah. And then we also heard the indie rock superstar herself, Angel Olsen, with Summer from the 2019 record, All Mirrors. We also heard Supernova with Serotonin Serenade from the 2019 record, American Queers. She's a trans artist, originally from Chicago, but now based out of Brooklyn, and I think she's just an incredible guitar player. Like, she produces everything that you hear and writes everything that you hear as well. And I've seen some videos of her performing online, and it's just absolutely fantastic. She really shreds the guitar. And before that, we heard Orachao do Mar by Sonos Tomam Conta from their 2024 record, that's what it is, Corpos de Agua. And Sonos Tomam Conta is just, I play her in a lot of my shows. She has a few different aliases, but she's an amazing, prolific trans artist based out of Sao Paulo, Brazil, who makes shoegaze, who makes rock music, who makes metal music, who makes experimental samba, who makes ambient soundscape. It's just really incredible how much music she creates. And I think she's released by now probably upwards of 15 projects in the last 5 or 6 years, which is just phenomenal. And I think just speaks to just how much she is ingrained in her art. And she carries so much emotional and emotional weight in her songs, as well as societal weight. It just feels like everything she writes really speaks to something larger than herself. And then we also heard Slug by Snail Mail, of course, from the Audio Tree Live EP 2017. It was like a month after she graduated high school, which is insane to me. So this definitely run of songs a little bit more, other than the Angel one, a little bit more guitar oriented. And I don't know, I think that's really cool, because I think a lot of, I don't know, some experiences growing up queer can really be alienating from the rock scene. And I think it's important to remember and important to find and highlight these artists who are just doing amazing jobs and making incredible art, and kind of being a space and a voice to welcome everyone into a scene that they might not feel welcome to. So that's my non-eloquent way of saying that. But it's 9 o'clock, so still got an hour left with me. Gonna be listening, gonna be kind of changing it up in a little bit, but you'll find out. But we have a ticket giveaway as well in the next hour, so stay tuned for that. A special Pride edition giving away to Mortified Live, so stay tuned. And yeah, you can always reach me at dj@kgnu.org. Or 303-442-4242. Coming up next, we're going to be listening to it's going to be maybe a little bit more of a calmer set, but some really powerful songs in it. So yeah, stay tuned for that. This next one is called Hideous by Oliver Sim, featuring Jimmy Somerville of Bronski Beat. And it is from Oliver's first solo record called Hideous Bastard. You might know Oliver from, he's one of the three that are in the XX. And yeah, just a really powerful song speaking about, well, you'll find out if you stay tuned. So thanks for tuning in. It's KGNU Community Radio. This is Sound Lab, and this is Hideous by Oliver Sim featuring Jimmy Somerville.

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And all those older guys, they said that he was mean and cruel, but you know, I want to play football for the coach. They said I was a little too lightweight to play linebacker, so I'm playing right end. Want to play football.

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1: You're tuning into KGNU Community Radio. My name is Alex Loria, and this is Sound Lab. Very special edition tonight, where we're celebrating Pride Month, playing music from queer musicians past, present, and all over the world. Just heard the one and only Lou Reed with Coney Island Baby, from the 1978 record, is that correct? 70? Don't call in if I'm wrong. I don't know. I think it's 78. Record of the same name. Big Lou Reed fan, even if I can't remember when his records are released. But that song in particular is one of my favorites of his. And just an amazing ode to just, I don't know, queer isolation growing up. I remember reading him talking about this song, about how he just never fit in with the other kids growing up, and how he went through electric shock therapy, from his parents to grow out of not being bisexual. And I think that's really, really an important part of his artistry, an important part of his song, and I don't think we should be shying away from it. It's a pretty scary time right now for queer individuals, specifically trans people, non-binary individuals, queer people of color, but yeah, it's definitely, we're seeing a major wave right now of homophobia and transphobia, and it's important to call it out and remember where the community's been, so. We also heard Roadhead by Japanese Breakfast, all the way back to 2017, with Soft Sounds from Another Planet. We heard Anoni and the Johnsons with Fistful of Love from her 2005 record, I Am a Bird Now. It's just such a classic record at this point. Huge Anoni fan. She's just incredible artist and inspiration for so many different people. I think her 2023 record, it had been 7 years since she had released music, and she came out with this 2023 record that was just absolutely gorgeous. And I still, listen to all of her music, but that one in particular I come back to a lot. But Fistful of Love, she and Lou Reed were close friends, and he's actually featured on the intro to that song that you heard. So we also heard Night Queen by Hooray for the Riff Raff featuring Ocean Vuong from their 2022 record Life on Earth. I've read like all of Ocean's stuff. I've listened to all of Hooray's stuff. And so I was really happy when I saw this kind of incorporation of Ocean's interview by Hooray for the Riff Raff. And yeah, I think this is actually one song I've wanted to play on air for like years, and I don't think I ever have, so happy to do it tonight. It felt very right for tonight's Pride episode. And then we began this run of songs with Hideous featuring Jimmy Somerville by Oliver Sim. The intro to his 2022 record, Hideous Bastard, talking about growing up queer and receiving an HIV diagnosis at the age of 17. And Jimmy's vocals on that just, I mean, that's another song I just got chills to in the studio. Just so beautiful, so heartfelt. And yeah, just maybe a little bit more of a somber set of music in that last couple minutes, or in those last 20 minutes, but I think it's really important. So it's 9:30. Got about a half hour left with you guys. So thank you so much for tuning in. Shout out to Hampton and Jessica Numbers for calling and writing in. I really appreciate it. And appreciate everyone out there listening. So coming up next, we're actually going to do a quick ticket giveaway. So get those phones out if you want to win some tickets. We are giving away two tickets to Mortified Live Pride Edition on Thursday, June 25th at 7:30 p.m. at the Federal Theater. It's an 18-plus event. Mortified is a cultural phenomenon since 2002, and it stars a

442-4242 if you want to be the second caller to win those pair of tickets. And we do ask that you can actually make the show, of course, and that you haven't won anything from KGNU in the last 30 days. So, once again, this is two tickets for Mortified Live, the Pride Edition, Thursday, June 25th at 7:30 p.m. So, don't call just yet. Be the second caller once I start playing this next song. But yeah, the number is 303-442-4242. All right, coming up next, we're actually going to be listening to a Palestinian-American with Sido's Dance. Their name is Clarissa Bitar, and it comes from the EP called Bayati. And so definitely want to stress the importance of, you know, highlighting that. I know there's a lot of pinkwashing that goes on, especially with Palestine and queer people in Palestine, but it's really important to note that, you know, bombs don't discriminate against sexuality. You know, Clarissa Bitar is very open about the genocide in Gaza, and it's really important to remember that there's a lot of, you know, misinformation out there about what it's about queer people in Gaza, queer people in Palestine and the West Bank. But, you know, their lives are still being taken away. Their families' lives are still being taken away. And it doesn't matter if you're, like I said, it doesn't matter if you're gay to the bombs. So very important. Want to stress that. And I always want to make, you know, highlight that on these shows. So that being said, here is Sido's Dance by Clarissa Bitar from their EP, Bayati. And then once again, to win this pair of tickets to Mortified Live Pride Edition, be the second caller once I start playing the music. It's 303-442-4242.

All right, you are tuning in to KGNU Community Radio. My name is Alex Loria. This has been a very special edition of Pride Lab, or Pride Lab, LOL, Sound Lab, celebrating Pride Month. It's getting late. My brain's getting all foggy. But thanks so much for tuning in, everyone. All the artists you heard tonight on tonight's show are queer, part of the LGBTQIA+ community, from all over the world, all over the decades, and just trying to get a good mix of all the different representation that we have. So yeah, we just heard Loud Places featuring Romy by Jamie XX from his 2015 album In Color. It's like easily one of my favorite tracks of the 2010s. I was like dancing in the studio, so I hope it, if you're out there driving, if you're out there at home, I hope you're also dancing away. We heard Conexión Ancestral by Reina Tropical from their record Malegria that was released in 2024. Reina Tropical is just an incredible queer artist that has worked with like everyone under the sun, from Ravina to Slater Kinney, and as well as their own individual work. Just an incredible guitarist, and I love that song. I think like the house infusion is just absolutely brilliant, and easily one of my favorites on that record. We also heard a throwback to the 1980s with Sayada Bonaire with More Women from their self-titled record that was from 1982. They're a really cool German post-punk band, post-punk slash multi-genre band. You know, they have a lot going on. They infuse a lot of dance music into their work, and they're based out of Berlin in the 1980s. And they worked with musicians from all over the world. I remember reading an interview about their work, and they were saying how at one point, like, it was one a decision to kind of record in English for them, as that was none of their first language. But it was even more interesting because a lot of the artists that they would bring in, the guitarists, the bassists, the etc., were from all over the world, and there was a large language barrier where they didn't even really realize or really couldn't communicate with each other, as, and so they just used music too. But I think that's really beautiful, and I love that this group is, you know, two women in an extraordinarily male-dominated scene in the 80s, two queer women, and that track in general, just one of my favorites off of that record, and yeah. We also heard Cedo's Dance by Clarissa Bitar, Palestinian-American based out of Los Angeles. That's from their EP, Bayati. Just such a beautiful track. And again, really important to highlight the stories of queer Palestinians, and how, you know, there's a lot of pinkwashing that happens to try to justify things. But at the end of the day, you know, queer people are living in Palestine, and the bombs don't, you know, bombs are dropped. They don't not drop on queer people just because they're queer. And it's important to remember that their stories are so valid, and need sharing right now. And that it's their family members, it's their lives, and yeah. So that being said, it is 9:53. I want to thank everyone for tuning in again. Got another song to take us out with the one and only Cindy Lee, who this will listen to Durham City Limit from their 2024 amazing record Diamond Jubilee that I've been randomly returning to a lot over the last 2 weeks. So it only feels right to throw it in to the set. Big Cindy Lee fan, saw her in November, in like the most crowded auditorium in Brooklyn. So that was just fantastic. Cindy is a drag queen. That's the drag queen name of the artist Patrick Flagel. You may know them from the band Woman from the early 2010s. And Cindy Lee is their more solo project that's just absolutely fantastic. And yeah, I'll stop blabbing away, but thanks so much for tuning in. And stay tuned for the Heavy Set with DJ Black Cat. Should be a good one. And happy Pride Month, everyone. Hope you stay safe and go out there and support the community. So here is Durham City Limit by Cindy Lee.

What's up, everybody? You're listening to KGNU 88.5 Boulder, KGNU 1390 Denver. It's the first Tuesday of the month, so you know what time it is. It's the heavy set with your boy Black Cat, doing some heavy piano-based jazz today. I love the piano. I'm a pianist myself, so of course I'm enthusiastic about fine musicians like the man Hank Jones, who we are currently listening to on Green Dolphin Street. Well, on Arapahoe in Denver, but on also Green Dolphin Street. All right, I'm going to shut up and we're going to get it moving. Jazz.

I did, that happened during a tour that I did with Benny Goodman Orchestra, and many, many years ago. And when I first got to Japan, I was really very, very much impressed by the magnificence of the city, the buildings, you know, the architecture. The people were wonderful, very warm and friendly. When I got off the plane, the first thing I heard was from a friend, a kid who worked for USIA. He was living in Japan, but the first thing I heard when I got off the plane was, "Welcome home." And that impressed me very much, and it just sort of opened up, made the whole thing so nice, wonderful. I enjoyed it. I have working for me. I'm very fortunate to have working for me two very fine young musicians. On the bass, Mr. David Wong, who is an exciting bass player and a revelation to me because I'd never heard his work prior to this time. Very, very good, very, very good. And also on the drums, Mr. Billy Kilson, who has been in Japan, I guess, for quite a while. He told me he'd played Blue Note so many times, he can't remember how many times. But he's a very exciting drummer, very good playing backgrounds, and very good soloist. Excellent. So I had one of the great groups that I've worked with.

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I hate to interrupt a genius, but it's my duty to inform you that you're listening to KGNU 88.5 Boulder, KGNU 1390 Denver. I'm your host, Black Cat, on this edition of The Heavy Set. We're getting jazzy. Or in the words of Ron Burgundy, we're getting a little yazzy, bro. Y'all, Chet Baker is so good. Why am I not a genius like Chet Baker? I don't know. I'll never understand it, but God chose me to be a bass player, so... that's really his fault. Keep it dialed here. We got Oscar Peterson on the way. We got some Bill Evans, because, of course, Bill Evans. And you know what? I even got a little Cantaloupe Island for the homie Alex Moronic back there in Denver. He's probably asleep. He's got work in the morning, but I tell you what, I'm not asleep. I'm keeping it going right here with you on KGNU with the homie Chet Baker. I feel like I would smoke a joint with him, and it would be a lot of fun, but he'd probably bum you out. Anyway, let's keep it moving.

0: ¡Viva México!
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0: the P, the E, the R, the S, the H, the A, the R, the P, the S, the H, the O, the T, the E, the R, the S, the U, the P, the E, the R, the S, the H, the A, the R, the P, the S, the H, the O, the T, the E, the R,
1: super short,
0: the S, the U, the P, the E, the R, the S, the H, the A, the R, the P, the S, the H.

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0: As I'm concerned, is to reflect
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0: Now, I think that is true of our painters, sculptors,
1: poets,
0: musicians. It's, as I'm concerned, it's their choice. But I choose to reflect the times and the situations in which I find myself. That to me is my duty. And at this crucial time in our lives, when everything is so desperate, when every day is a matter of survival, I don't think you can help but be involved. Young people, black and white, know this. That's why they're so involved in politics. We will shape and mold this country, or it will not be molded and shaped at all. We will shape and mold this country, or it will not be molded and shaped at all anymore. So I don't think you have a choice. How can you be an artist and not reflect the time? To not reflect the time.

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3: Hi, Secretary of State. Good morning. 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
4: It's good to be on you with you this morning. Thank you.
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1: 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What about the
2: only
1: rest?
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1: Now, some state leaders have expressed Secretaria, algunos líderes estatales han expresado preocupación ante la posible amenaza de interferencia federal, en particular la presencia de ICE. 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
2: 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About a month or more ago, we met with them talking about the elections.
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1: Our ballot box, the big box outside of libraries and universities and schools, that is your best and most secure place if you have any apprehensions at all. Mm-hmm.
2: Secretary, last week, Governor Newsom signed a new state law, SB 73. 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
1: 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Do not be deterred from it by anyone.
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1: 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So be sure whatever you do today, be sure to vote.
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0: Brits in with the newsroom. Iran is blamed for a major drone attack at Kuwait's international airport.
1: The Defence Ministry spokesperson said the airport's passenger building was severely damaged. This is an airport which only reopened on the 1st of June after closing due to the Iran war.
0: Ukraine targets the Russian city of St. Petersburg as an investment summit known as Putin's Davos gets underway.
2: Today, this is the view from the forum venue. The black smoke rising above St. Petersburg just hours before the start of this event.
0: Hundreds of thousands of people are told to evacuate their homes as tropical storm Jangmi hammers Japan. Malawi says it'll pull its citizens out of South Africa, fearing violence.
3: The people just chased us away. They didn't ask that we have documents of note, just chased us away like dogs.
0: And a BBC investigation casts doubt on oil giant Shell's long-standing attempt to blame locals for pollution in the Niger Delta. First the news.
4: BBC News with Moira Alderson. Kuwait says at least one person has been killed and several wounded after Iranian drones struck a terminal building at its international airport. Our Middle East correspondent Yolande Nell reports.
1: The attack on Kuwait caused severe damage to the airport's terminal building, the Kuwaiti Civil Aviation Authority says. Flights have been suspended until further notice. The latest exchange of fire between the US and Iran appears to have begun when US forces fired at an empty tanker trying to break through their naval blockade of Iranian ports. US Central Command says it also conducted strikes on Keshem Island in the Strait of Hormuz in response to attempted attacks by Iran. Iran retaliated by firing missiles at Kuwait and Bahrain, US regional allies where it has military bases. But the US said earlier these had fallen short or were intercepted.
4: The Iran conflict has dented economic growth prospects worldwide, according to the OECD. It warns of a more severe shock if no ceasefire is agreed before next year, putting some countries into recession. Six people are reported to have been killed in Israeli strikes on the city of Tyre in southern Lebanon. A medical source said four Syrian nationals and two Palestinians had died. Lebanon's news agency is also reporting two Israeli airstrikes on roads in the south. The Israeli military said sirens sounded in northern Israel in response to aircraft infiltration. Ukraine says its drones have hit St. Petersburg as Russia's second city hosts a major annual event. President Zelensky said an oil terminal was hit. From St. Petersburg, here's Steve Rosenberg.
5: Plumes of thick black smoke are clearly visible in the sky here. The drone attack came just hours before the opening of the St. Petersburg International Economic Forum, a major set-piece event that Russia uses to try to promote itself on the world stage. President Putin is due in St. Petersburg later this week to deliver a keynote address. Earlier, local officials said that security had been tightened in the city ahead of the event.
4: The strikes come a day after Russia killed at least 23 people across Ukraine. President Zelensky is welcoming the NATO chief Mark Rutte in Kyiv today. Malawi says it will help repatriate citizens from South Africa following a wave of sometimes deadly anti-immigration protests. The government says support will be provided to Malawians who voluntarily requested assistance to return. Here's Richard Kagoe.
6: Malawi has become the third African nation to announce plans to assist citizens leaving South Africa after Ghana and Mozambique. The foreign ministry says details of the scheme will be shared once logistics are finalised. Officials say they're monitoring reports of attacks on African migrants and have raised concerns with Pretoria. South African police are investigating the deaths of two Mozambican men in the Western Cape amid claims of mass violence against foreign nationals. Mozambique says hundreds of its citizens have already returned, with more awaiting repatriation from safe locations.
4: BBC News. CBS News has sacked one of its best-known on-air correspondents, Scott Pelley, after a heated row about its flagship news magazine programme. The newly appointed executive producer of 60 Minutes, Nick Bilton, accused Scott Pelley of hijacking his first meeting with staff to disparage him, his qualifications and his intentions. In a statement released after his sacking, Mr. Pelley accused the new owners of CBS of casting aside the legend of a programme to apparently curry favour with the Trump administration. CBS is the BBC's US partner organisation. Last year, it became part of Paramount Skydance, controlled by the Ellison family, who are long-standing allies of Mr. Trump. A British parliamentary committee has called on the government to end a data contract between the National Health Service and the US tech giant Palantir. The company has deep links in US defence and security, and MPs have said that there's a clear mismatch with UK values. Palantir says its involvement has provided benefits for patients. A new study suggests people in Britain will spend an average of 4 years and 8 months of their lives using their mobile phones without a clear purpose. Here's Shona McCallum.
7: You check your phone for a moment and suddenly an hour's gone. The report shows many people know about tools to limit screen time but struggle to find the willpower to use them. Researchers say recognising when we're scrolling on autopilot is a crucial first step towards healthier, more manageable phone use.
4: The disgraced former Republican US Congressman George Santos is reportedly under investigation for alleged insider trading. US media are reporting Santos is accused of placing a bet on the popular online prediction market Kalshi over whether he would attend the State of the Union address. He had said before the speech he'd be attending, but in the end did not show up. Mr. Santos told NPR the investigation was news to him. BBC News.
0: Hello, this is Alex Ritson with the newsroom. For weeks now, the United States and Iran have been trying to reach a deal to turn their ceasefire into a more durable agreement that would lead to a lasting peace. But it appears the longer the discussions continue, the more precarious the ceasefire becomes. As Israel presses on with its

0: Says that a passenger terminal building at the country's international airport has been hit by an Iranian drone, killing at least one person and wounding several others. Also, the US and Bahrain said that they intercepted an Iranian attack there. Our correspondent in Jerusalem is Yoland Nell.
1: Overnight, the US military said it launched strikes on an Iranian military facility. That was in retaliation, it said, for Iranian missiles fired at Kuwait and Bahrain. And it said Iran had fired two missiles at Kuwait that fell apart en route, and that US and Bahraini forces had intercepted missiles aimed at Bahrain. Of course, Bahrain is the host country for the US Navy's Fifth Fleet. And the US Central Command also said it downed multiple drones targeting US forces in Kuwait. Now, the response that came from the Iranian Revolutionary Guards was that it had targeted Bahrain and another country, it didn't name Kuwait, saying it had launched its attack in response to the US firing a missile at an oil tanker. It was disabled when this missile hit the engine room. That was where, again, the US is trying to enforce its naval blockade of Iranian ports. This was a vessel that was trying to reach Iran. And the Revolutionary Guard said, we'd previously warned that in case of aggression, the response would be different and more severe, and we acted accordingly.
0: As you say, the US and Iranian forces exchanging fire, but President Trump said that their forces had been, well, his word, obliterated.
1: Yes, so you can see that, first of all, in terms of what's happening in the Strait of Hormuz, that I've been following Iranian news agencies in the past few days, and they're really talking a lot about how Iranian fast boats, these small boats, are still being used to stop commercial shipping going through. And at the same time, you know, drones and missiles are being used very effectively by Iran to, you know, attack its neighbours. We're generally told that these are being sort of intercepted, that the US has shot down a number of them. Again, Central Command said it had hit a military ground control station, this time on Keshem Island in the Strait of Hormuz, in response to the latest strikes. But the same as we're seeing between Israel and Hezbollah, even in an asymmetric war, things like drone fire can be very effective. You know, Israelis have been battling against Hezbollah using to deadly effect explosive drones, both in southern Lebanon and across the border in northern Israel as well.
0: Yoland Nell, and we've been hearing reports from state media in Lebanon of an Israeli airstrike near Beirut, as well as attacks in southern Lebanon. Drones also seem to be playing an increasingly prominent role in the war in Ukraine and proving to be a thorn in the side of Russia. Now, a regional Russian official says they've brought down 50 unmanned devices during an attack on an area around St. Petersburg. It comes as a major conference opens in the city. The BBC's Russia editor Steve Rosenberg is there.
2: The black smoke is the result of an overnight drone attack, a suspected Ukrainian drone attack on the St. Petersburg area. Last night, the governor of Leningrad region, just outside the city of St. Petersburg, issued an air raid warning. This morning, he announced that more than 50 drones had been shot down. Local officials say that infrastructure was hit. They're not specifying what. But we know that in recent weeks, Ukrainian drones have been targeting oil facilities, for example, in many parts of Russia. And this comes just hours before the opening of the big set-piece event here, the St. Petersburg International Economic Forum, which Russia uses to try to promote itself on the world stage. Vladimir Putin is due to take part in the forum later this week. He will deliver a keynote speech. But today, this is the view from the forum venue, the black smoke rising above St. Petersburg just hours before the start of this event.
0: Steve Rosenberg in St. Petersburg. Vitaly Shevchenko is the chief analyst at BBC Monitoring and is in the Ukrainian capital, Kyiv.
3: These strikes could not have come at a more embarrassing time for Russia. And the Ukrainian president, Volodymyr Zelensky, said, yes, these were our drones. And he called the strikes long-range sanctions against Russia. And he said they yielded good results. And footage circulating on social media appears to show fires raging at St. Petersburg oil terminal. Volodymyr Zelensky also said that a military facility has been hit at the port of Kronstadt, which is outside St. Petersburg. There are claims that it was a warship, a Russian warship.

0: relationship. So what Ukraine is trying to do is show to Russia and all the international guests arriving at the forum in St. Petersburg that, well, we can do it, we have the cards, and Ukraine is feeling something like it's a bit on the, you know, on the front foot, on the front line. So this is the message from Ukraine to Russia and the world at this stage.
1: Vitaly Shevchenko. Japan is being battered by a powerful tropical storm, Jiangmi. Fierce winds and torrential rain have been disrupting transport and businesses, and tens of thousands of homes are without power. The government has urged more than 400,000 people to evacuate because of the risk of flooding and landslides. Our correspondent in Tokyo is Kurumi Mori.
2: We don't know how many have actually left their homes. There are safety zones that have been set up by the government, so it is there for residents to go and evacuate. But at a presser earlier in the day, a government spokesperson did urge people that if they sense any danger, don't hesitate, take early action to protect your life. So the officials are pushing people to evacuate, even if there's even a little bit of danger. And we know that last week, ahead of the storm, Japan rolled out a new disaster alert system to make it easier for people to understand the level of risk during these types of natural emergencies.
1: Is your sense that people are going?
2: Well, I went to the grocery store last night to grab some food in case things got bad, but I didn't really get any real sense of panic. There are parts of Japan that face worse rainfall. Right now, even they are dealing with the mudslides, which is, you know, the rain has passed over them, but some of them are being stuck because the roads are closed because of the mud. But I do think that for us, even for our BBC Tokyo studio, actually, my producer Chika and I just ordered a new kit with food and some fresh first aid gear. So maybe residents in Japan as a whole, maybe we are more prepared than before. We've experienced a fair share of natural disasters. So I don't sense any real panic. I didn't feel it last night. I don't really sense it this morning. It seemed like a lot of people stayed home, way less commuters on buses and trains. So not sure how many people did evacuate, but at least that urgency was there and maybe people are quite aware.
1: Is this expected to be a lot worse than a normal tropical storm?
2: You know, it's hard to tell. It seems like the worst has passed, at least in the major cities, Tokyo, Osaka, Nagoya. But it's not over yet because it's continuing to move northeast. And even if it does, we still have to watch for mudslides and those strong winds that could continue to cause some real damage even after the rainfall has stopped.
1: Kurumi Mori in Tokyo. You're listening to the newsroom from the BBC World Service. For years, South Africa has witnessed waves of violence against migrants from other countries on the continent. Now, Malawi is the latest country to offer to repatriate its citizens. These Malawians living in Western Cape in South Africa said they feared for their lives.
3: The people, they just chased us away. They didn't ask us that we have documents of not. They just chased us away like dogs. So that thing's unfair because actually, I'm a human being.
4: So if maybe the government, they can speak with our government also to beg, maybe we can find a transport. It's better to go home without anything than to lose our life.
1: The move by Malawi follows earlier announcements by Ghana and Mozambique, whose nationals were caught up in skirmishes in the coastal town of Mossel Bay at the weekend. Let's speak live to our global affairs reporter, Richard Gogoi, who's covering the story from Nairobi. Richard, why exactly is Malawi saying it needs to pull its citizens out?
5: So Malawi is concerned about the safety of its nationals who are currently based in South Africa because of what has been widely reported as attacks targeting African migrants in the country. Now, most of those who are affected, as you've just heard there, have been seeking shelter in community halls, specifically in the South Coast area. And some fringe groups that have been holding anti-migrants demonstration in parts of the country, including the port city of Durban and in Johannesburg, they have given, you know, African migrants who are undocumented up to the 30th of June for them to leave the country. So there's really concern about the safety of the nationals based on recent events that have been documented across the country.
1: What is the deeper cause of this xenophobia?
5: I think the bigger picture here is the fact that South Africa is the biggest economy in Africa. So it really attracts a lot of people who are seeking job opportunities, you know, from neighboring countries and even as far as countries like Pakistan and Bangladesh. Now, we've had this type of attacks, you know, recurring over the years. So ordinary South Africans are blaming migrants for economic challenges such as huge unemployment. They blame some of them for involvement in crime, involvement in illicit activities like artisanal mining and also things like drugs. And so there's been that just general discontentment or sentiment that has been growing over the years. They're competing with them even for services like in health and even in education. So I think it's just the fact that ordinary South Africans are feeling that the government hasn't done enough to stem the wave of illegal immigration into the country. And that's why some of them have really sort of like taken this up in their own hands.
1: So they're going to be pleased.
5: Well, it depends with who you talk to, but I've just been monitoring basically reactions and conversations, especially online, on what people think about this. There are people who feel that, you know, South Africa is still open for, you know, people who are in the country legally, but those who are coming into the country illegally should leave. So it's a debate that's currently ongoing, but that's just the general sentiment prevalent across the country.
1: Richard, thank you. Richard Kagoi. The British oil giant Shell continued to operate a major pipeline in Nigeria, even though bosses knew it was causing widespread pollution, according to secret internal documents obtained by the BBC. Exchanges between senior executives disclosed during a legal case showed they understood the risks posed by one of the firm's main pipelines to both the local people and the environment, yet chose not to shut it down. Shell has always argued pollution in the Niger Delta was caused by the theft and illegal refining of oil taken from the pipeline. Our Africa correspondent Simi Jola Osho reports from the coastal town of Bili.
6: Decaying and dead mangroves along the banks of creeks are among the most visible signs of the legacy of oil giant Shell here in Bili, where families survived on fishing for generations, like 64-year-old Balafarma Bruce, who says oil spills over the last decade have made it increasingly difficult.
7: Before 2011, here is a beautiful area. People play here, they go to the river here. The pollution has caused me that I have stopped my restaurant business. Because of that, I become poor.
6: So what do you do now?
7: I eat from hand to mouth.
6: Shell's pipeline that runs near Bili pumped up to 150,000 barrels a day. It's a part of the country blighted by attacks and organized theft of oil, including hundreds of illegal refineries, many of which caused pollution. The way Shell handled their operation is under the spotlight. And now, documents obtained by the BBC show the company kept pumping despite knowing it was causing widespread pollution. One internal document from 2012 shows how Shell executives signed off to keep a Nigeria pipeline pumping for another 2 years, even though it didn't meet its usual technical standards.
8: They are not concerned about what happened to you. Their concern is continuing to make profit.
6: That's Chief Boma Dapa, the spokesperson for the Bili Kingdom Chiefs Council.
8: All that has happened in this environment is as a result of negligence. They don't care.
6: A 2013 email chain reveals Shell's then general manager for onshore assets warned colleagues an audit of Shell's operations in the country would fail. The following month, Shell executives launched a confidential working group codenamed Project Madrid. It unmasked the scale of the oil leaks, 100 illegal refineries polluting 9,000 hectares of water and 9,000 hectares of land. Shell says its decisions were based on complex factors like security and the environment, and that it cleaned up spills regardless of the cause. Shell has blamed oil spills here on theft from its pipelines, but the Project Madrid files show that bosses were considering carrying on pumping from its pipeline like the one that runs through here, even though they knew it would cause more pollution. One slide in the project posed a stark question. Are we comfortable to continue production knowing that further environmental damage will occur. A spokesperson for Shell told the BBC the documents selected are presented without the critical context of the operating environment in the Niger Delta at the time. He said, in isolation, they do not reflect the challenges of working against the backdrop of widespread organized criminality.
9: River is our farm, but now there is no way for us again.
6: Periwinkle harvester, 49-year-old Tami Nobiten Philip, says pollution has transformed the creeks where she once worked.
9: Because when you go to the bush, you will not see periwinkle again. And the odor is like a crude. Some places, when you go, you will perceive gas. They are collecting our oil every blessed day, but without benefit.
6: Her sentiments are echoed by Chief Bomadapa.
8: We might not even know the damage it has caused us in terms of health. We don't have farmland. We are surrounded by a river. Our people's means of livelihood is gone.
6: I'm back in Lagos, Nigeria's commercial hub. For decades, oil has driven this country's economy, bringing in billions for both Nigeria and the international companies operating here. Shell has repeatedly said pollution in the Niger Delta is largely driven by oil theft, a major issue in the region, with experts once estimating around 100,000 barrels a day were being stolen. The company is defending its position. But for the people I met, the impact of spills is visible in their daily lives, in the water, the land, and their livelihoods. Now, they're hoping this case brings answers and accountability.
1: Simi Jola Osho. Here, police in the English city of Southampton say that 11 of their officers were injured during violent protests. They were demonstrating on Tuesday following a public outcry over the treatment of a white student, Henry Nowak. He was falsely accused of racism by a Sikh man who murdered him in Southampton last year. Mr. Nowak was handcuffed and arrested as he lay dying after being stabbed, despite telling the police that he couldn't breathe, words that were shouted by these protesters. Police in England are now having to defend themselves against accusations of unfair policing due to anti-racism guidance. Peter Cook is a BBC reporter who was in Southampton on Tuesday where the protests took place.
10: In an area very close to where Henry Nowak lost his life, and that area in the St. Denis area was also quite close to the scene of the family home of Vikram Digwa, the man who was jailed on Monday for 21 years for stabbing Henry Nowak. Another large crowd, probably at its peak around 250 to 300 a number, were chanting and also then began throwing missiles at the police, which included bins, e-scooters, bricks and bottles. It was an ugly scene and a very tense atmosphere. At the time, the police responded by blocking off both ends of the street and trying to force the protesters away from that property. And ultimately, you know, the protesters who went there last night clearly knew where they were going. Many of them were streaming live on social media. They seemed to all know the address. The police obviously clearly seemed to anticipate the potential trouble as they had followed them out of the city. So a number of residents I witnessed came out fairly horrified and shocked to see what they were seeing. And you know, clearly Southampton's slowly stirring this morning. People are waking up to seeing very ugly images of their city.
1: The BBC's Peter Cook. Next week, the Football World Cup kicks off. And as usual, sports illustrators and photographers will be on hand to capture the fast-paced action and emotion on the field. One sports illustrator who'll be watching the games closely is Paul Trevelyan. After a decades-long career, the 92-year-old has a new book out about the history of the World Cup. Mike Williams spoke to him about how he combined his two loves of football and drawing.
11: I was born in White Hart Lane, Tottenham, which is a two-minute walk to the Tottenham Hotspur football ground. I decided that I was going to draw footballers in 1937 when I saw Dixie Dean.
1: How old were you then?
11: How old was I then? I was three. My father was a bus conductor. He changed his shift. It was a cup replay. It was on a Wednesday. And I left that ground and I said to my dad, I said, Dad, I'm going to draw footballers. And he said, "What do you mean draw footballers?" I said, "I'm going to draw them." I'd scribbled a few, the dog and the cat and that. But this time, I really did want to become a football artist.
12: When you look back on your body of work, of all the characters in the whole of world football over the last six, 7 decades, who have you enjoyed drawing the most?
11: Pelé.
13: In the middle, here's Pelé number 10. Rivellino, what's Pelé now? What a beautiful goal from Pelé! El Rey Pelé! 100 goals for Brazil in World Cup competitions, and Brazil take this 1-0 lead.
11: I love drawing Pelé so much that I went to Stanley Pauls and they said, "We've published a book, King Pelé," and every drawing in that book was mine. I went to a signing session for the book, and sitting next to me was Pelé, and he looked through it and he said, "Give me your name." And I gave him my name. He said, "Give me your address." I gave him my address. And from that moment on, every time Pelé got a job which required art, I was the man. He was the man who phoned me up and said, "Come for the World Cup 94. I went there and worked with Umbro. That was for Pelé. See, I learnt my lessons not from art teachers, but from players who have told me what I was doing wrong, why I hadn't captured that person completely. I had to work at it and work at it and work at it.
12: And you are still drawing now into your 90s. Do you enjoy drawing? Look, is there a release for you?
11: Look at that hand. Look at that hand.
12: It's very straight.
11: Look at it.
12: Very straight.
11: That hand doesn't shake, not one bit. And I do eye exercises. I look at my hand and I look at something 200 yards away. I look at my hand, I do that 3 times a day. My eyes are sharper than the average Premiership referee.
12: Who do you enjoy drawing from the current England squad?
11: Harry Kane.
12: He's a North London boy.
11: That's it.
12: Just like you.
11: I've drawn him.
12: He's the captain of England.
11: Mm-hmm.
12: And in a few weeks' time, he may well have the World Cup in his hands. Would that be a fitting last portrait for you?
11: If Harry Kane wins the World Cup, you pick up the newspaper, I'll be in one.
12: Your picture.
11: It will be in a paper. I promise you that. It'll be in a newspaper.
1: Illustrator Paul Trevelyan. The main news this hour. Kuwait says one person has been killed and several others injured by Iranian drones as Tehran's renewed clashes with US forces in the region test their ceasefire. 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

0: It's 8:04 on listener-supported KGNU Community Radio. This is the Morning Magazine for Wednesday, June 3rd, 2026. I'm Abby O'Brien. Coming up on today's program, we'll hear about how Colorado's fisheries and angling industry will be affected by this year's exceptionally warm, dry conditions. Next, it's a conversation with Dennis Kreese, who founded the KGNU program, The Labor Exchange, about his many years of bringing the voices of Colorado's workers to the airwaves. Then it's Make Them Hear You, our weekly commentary segment with Chris Moore encouraging you to make your voice heard by your legislators. And we'll end with Naturally, with KGNU's resident herbalist, Brigitte Mars. Stay tuned after the magazine for the Hightower Lowdown with Jim Hightower. And coming up on A Public Affair at 8:30, Gerald Horn is the chair of History and African American Studies at the University of Houston. Alternative Radio will bring us a talk by Horn entitled How Trump Happened. At 9:30, it's the Morning Sound Alternative. That's all coming up, but first, local and regional headlines with KGNU's Grace Maruska.
1: Colorado voters will have more time to vote from home this November under a new bill designed to push back the Trump administration and signed into law yesterday.
0: And here's Sage Sanford with the rest of the headlines.
2: In November, under a new bill designed to push back against the Trump administration and signed into law yesterday. The bill requires Colorado clerks to mail ballots to voters earlier and to open drop boxes earlier for the midterm elections. It also allows the state to declare an election emergency to provide more flexibility to respond to changes at the federal level. Democrats said the bill is necessary to prepare just in case of a federal election interference. It set up requirements for chain of custody for federal search warrants for an election office, and it bans a presidential candidate seeking a third term in office from appearing on Colorado ballots. Governor Jared Polis vetoed several bills championed by progressive Democrats. One of the veto bills was part of the Democrats' signature affordability platform. It would have prevented companies from using surveillance data to set individual prices and wages for their customers and workers. Polis said the bill was too broad. Polis vetoed another bill that intended to make arbitration fairer and more accessible. This is the legal process mandated in many terms of services, agreements, and consumers have to sign. Polis said the bill would have made arbitration too complicated. A third bill would have stopped restaurants from automatically handing out plastic utensils and condiment packets unless customers ask for them in order to reduce unnecessary waste. Polis said those types of decisions should be left to local governments. Denver City Councilwoman Sarah Parody has announced her resignation from council due to health concerns. Parody, who was elected in 2023, is one of the council's at-large members. Parody is known for her political activism and critique of Mayor Mike Johnston's stance on police surveillance, homeless encampment sweeps, and his support for data centers. She announced her resignation on Monday's council meeting.
3: It's been my honor, my privilege to be up here representing the city that I love so much, and I do not want to stop. This is where I want to be, but it is not in the cards. I won't pretend to understand exactly what's going on medically because I don't, but what I can tell you is that going up the stairs now is harder and more exhausting than it used to be to go up a 14er.
2: Parody's resignation won't go into effect for another 2 months, but she said she chose to announce it now to give would-be candidates time to think about running for her seat.
3: I think that often the best elected officials are not the people who immediately think of themselves for positions of power. And so if this gives you a thought that you might raise your hand, take that thought seriously.
2: Parody's successor will be chosen on the November ballot, and she will continue to serve on the city council until August 5th. For KGNU, I'm Sage Sanford.
1: Health officials confirmed yesterday the first human case of West Nile virus in Colorado. The case was reported to have infected a person in Jefferson County. West Nile virus is transmitted through the bite of an infected mosquito, and most people who contract the virus do not experience symptoms. Some people may experience symptoms of fever, headache, body ache, fatigue, and some may become seriously ill. Mosquitoes are most active during the summer season, and anyone who feels ill after a mosquito bite should contact a health official. In today's weather, it will be sunny day across the Front Range with a chance of showers this afternoon. Temperatures will reach a high of 84 degrees in Boulder, 85 in Denver, and in Fort Collins, and 85 in Nederland. For KGNU, I'm Grace Maruska.

0: You're listening to The Morning Magazine. Widespread drought conditions in Colorado this year mean low stream flows, something which affects the state's fisheries. Colorado Parks and Wildlife reports that angling brings in over $1 billion a year in the state. They're in charge of regulating fishing in 6,000 miles of Colorado streams and over 1,300 lakes and reservoirs. To find out more about how CPW is thinking about fisheries and fishing regulations amidst the drought, KGNU DJ Joanne Cole called up Kara Van Hoos, public information officer with CPW.
1: So I reached out because obviously the historic drought that we're experiencing, and I'm an avid fisherman, so I'm thinking, how is the state going to educate people, not only locals, but tourists that are going to come, and they're going to come and they're going to want to go fishing? Are we going to restrict fishing? And if so, how?
2: Yeah, I think that's a common question that a lot of people who enjoy fishing are having, especially with this year. The short answer is we don't know. I think at the start of the year when we saw how the snowpack was going and our really low moisture levels, we thought that this was going to be a really bad year, and we were looking at a lot of fishing closures. But as we've come into spring and now early summer, we've had some really good moisture. So we've had some rain that's moved through that has certainly helped our water levels and in the rivers. But really, what we really needed was that snowpack to beef up. So it's not going to pull us out of the drought, but it helps us be in a better position than we thought we were going to be in. So we're going to take fishing closures and any sort of restrictions there kind of on a week-by-week or month-by-month basis. And it's going to be something that's going to be specific to each water body. So it's not as if we're saying, okay, everything in this county or this watershed is closed. I think we're going to be kind of narrowing down to what it's doing at the local level.
1: Has there ever been a mandatory or any type of fishing closure in the state?
2: Not across the state, no. But we've certainly come through drought years before. You know, people who have lived here about 20 or so years, remember 2002, 2003 were really dry years, and we probably had some fishing closures with that, but no, we're kind of in uncharted territory now.
1: Back when I was a kid in the 60s, we had Smokey the Bear, and I grew up in Chicago knowing that only I could prevent forest fires, yet I had never seen a forest. So there was this huge public push, this big publicity push in the 60s to educate the public. Do you guys have a plan for a really strong public education? Just 1 million people are going to go through Rocky Mountain National Park alone. So how do we educate those people about fire and about fishing now with this drought?
2: Yeah, this is when we're part of the drought task force that the state has put together. So this is the first time that Colorado Parks and Wildlife has sat as a member on this instead of just as with the Department of Natural Resources. So this is something when we see these areas really affected by drought or fire, all of the people on this board partner together with that public education element.
0: Kara Van Hoos, a spokesperson for Colorado Parks and Wildlife. Well, Joanne also spoke to Kirk Clankey, the president of the Colorado River Headwaters chapter of Trout Unlimited. He lives in Fraser, Colorado.
3: I have been dealing with water issues on the Fraser River, mostly environmental, for about 3 decades now.
1: I really want to just pick your brain for a minute about this historic drought that we're seeing. How you think, particularly as a member of Trout Unlimited, I really want to know how we're going to educate not only our fellow resident fishermen, but those millions of people that are going to come to Colorado this summer specifically to fish.
3: That's really well put. It is education that saves rivers. So our Headwaters chapter is going to invest thousands of dollars in trying to reach the locals and the visitors with education about the drought, with what stream temperatures mean to trout, because with so little water in the river now, the stream temperatures are really vulnerable to air temperatures, which are setting historic highs. So we really worry we're going to see stream temperatures higher than we've ever seen, which is going to make it really hard on the trout. Trout are cold water species because they use more oxygen than other fish. And as temperatures rise, as the air temperature rises and the stream temperature rises, the dissolved oxygen in the water can escape into the atmosphere and the trout don't have enough oxygen, so they actually suffocate in warm stream temperatures.
1: Wouldn't it be better, and this is just really an uneducated person, is for everybody to catch them and kill them and eat them before they just die a death of suffocation?
3: Well, I fear that so many people fish that if you catch them and kill them, that we won't have a fishery in the future. Mm. I think it's better if we leave them alone. They can go into deep pockets of water, which there aren't many, but down the Fraser Canyon is where they retreat to find that. We either leave them alone, or if we do fish and catch and release, we fish with a thermometer and we quit fishing at 68 degrees. You just walk away from the river, even if it's early in the morning. But if you fish real early in the morning, there's a couple of 3 hours where you're not going to hurt trout. But you have to pay close attention, and that's what our education outreach is all about. We're trying to convince everybody to fish with a thermometer, and as soon as it hits 68, walk away from the river. Even if you came all the way from the Midwest to fish, fish the river early and then go find a lake somewhere where they're not threatened by the higher temperatures.
1: And what avenues are you going to use, Kirk, to get that word out?
3: In every fly shop, we have a little stand with a 4x6 educational little flyer, which has a QR code to a public fishing map, which we hope is the hook to get fishermen to pick up this flyer. On it is all the information they'll need to take good care of a fishery, catch and release techniques, whatever you need to know, but mostly it's focusing on temperature.
1: That's a great idea. I hadn't thought about the fly fishing shops, if they all buy in to help with this education aspect.
3: Yes, and they're the ones with a heightened awareness of what higher stream temperatures do to trout. And typically, our professional guides are the first ones to quit fishing when temperatures threaten the trout. So I'm proud of how quickly they caught on, but your average fisherman, including one of my neighbors, when I told him don't go fishing, still went fishing. All the fishermen out there, be kind to your fishery, because we need it for generations to come.
0: Kirk Klanke, president of the Colorado River Headwaters chapter of Trout Unlimited. He was speaking with KGNU's Joanne Cole.

0: Well, a few weeks ago was KGNU Radio Week, and to celebrate KGNU's 48 years of broadcasting and all the incredible people who have come through these doors in that time, I gave news volunteers an assignment: interview a KGNU longtimer about their experiences with the station, their contributions, and their reflections about what the community has meant to them. You heard conversations with Michelle Simpson, Roz Brown, Sam Fuqua, John Lendorf, and Len Barron. Well, we ended up with a good problem, more interviews than we could broadcast in 1 week, which is why I'd like to play this for you now. It's a conversation recorded by KGNU's Liz Lane a few weeks ago. She sat down with Dennis Kreese, longtime KGNU contributor, award-winning producer, and the creator of the KGNU program, The Labor Exchange.
1: Thanks for taking the time to reflect a little bit about your memories of KGNU, your experiences there. What comes to mind first?
2: Sam Fuqua and Maeve Conlon.
1: Those two, the former news director and station manager, they were at the helm when you started producing at KGNU?
2: Yes.
1: What gave you the idea for the need for a program talking about labor issues?
2: Well, there was no specific program anywhere. It dealt with labor. And so I figured for 30 minutes, I could round up a number of labor leaders here in Colorado, interview them, and give people a background locally in terms of who these people were.
1: And of course, what they were doing for workers.
2: Exactly.
1: You know, we've talked a lot on KGNU over the decades, mostly on economic shows like It's the Economy, about the impact of the loss of the strength of labor unions and participation in labor unions. Can you talk a little bit about that, what you saw over the time that you were covering labor and union formation and union activity?
2: Yeah, I joined, I became a union member in 1979. And then the influence of labor nationally was on the decline. I think that George Meany had passed away or shortly after. Passed away. There's Lane Kirkland. And
1: these were labor leaders of the 60s and 70s?
2: Yeah.
1: Yeah. So big characters. It was their, the power of the charisma and their ability to lead that really kept unions doing well during that time.
2: Relatively well.
1: Hmm.
2: But I just saw the need and opening for a labor show. And I decided that I would interview people that were labor unions or had impact on working families. And examples right here, Tom Miller, yeah, director of workforce, Boulder County. And that way, as being I was on that board, I was able to help shape some of the policies with a more pro-labor aspect. Because through certain places, it worked just the opposite. It was more pro-management.
1: Right, right. In the couple minutes we have left, I'd love for you to maybe share a favorite interview or perhaps a moment that was deeply significant in the time, or maybe something that happened that you wanted to cover on an emergency basis. Do you have any thoughts about that?
2: Well, one of my last interviews was with Joe Donlin, and he was the head of the building trades.
1: Oh, the building trades. Okay.
2: And he passed away about a month.
1: Mm.
2: But the interviewers, crisp and clear, because that's how Joe spoke.
1: Mm.
2: And I knew I was getting ready to not do any more interviews. So it was timely.
1: Very timely. Nice to catch his final thoughts on the way out, even if he didn't know it, right?
2: Yeah.
1: Yeah. Any other thoughts about KGNU and the opportunities that KGNU gave you as a radio voice, as a producer?
2: Just a great experience. Towards the end, I loved working with Maeve. I think Maeve is just an old star in her own right.
1: Lots of people think that.
2: Yeah.
1: So great to talk to you, Dennis, and get these reminiscences on tape. Thank you so much.
2: You're welcome.
3: And reminiscences from Dennis Kreese, KGNU producer and founding host of The Labor Exchange. 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

0: It's time for Make Them Hear You, our weekly commentary segment from Chris Moore, encouraging you to make your voice heard by your legislators.
1: Make them hear you. 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
2: This is Make Them Hear You with ideas on how you can have your voice heard before Congress. Convicted felon Donald Trump's Justice Department has still released only half of the Epstein files. Millions of people are complaining to their congresspeople. In the meantime, those dreamers, people born in foreign countries who arrived here as young children, continue to be in legal limbo. Hundreds of thousands of youth are living in uncertainty, facing the constant threat of deportation. DACA renewal delays are spiking, and due to these delays, many DACA recipients are at risk of losing their jobs. Immigrant rights groups and senators continue to cry out for a permanent pathway to citizenship for people who came to this country as minors, even as President Donald Trump's mass deportation campaign puts them at risk. More than 500,000 people depend on the work permit and temporary protection against deportation provided by the Obama-era Deferred Action for Childhood Arrivals program. Their future ability to legally work and remain in the U.S. is increasingly uncertain. In the first 9 months after Trump took office, immigration agents arrested 270 DACA recipients, and 174 of them were eventually deported. Now, dramatic delays in renewal processing times could create more ICE arrests. DACA holders apply for renewals to extend their work permits and deportation protections every 2 years. Allowing their DACA permits to lapse puts recipients at risk of detention and makes them ineligible to work. During the Biden administration, the average wait time for a renewal was about 15 days. Since then, that wait time has increased fivefold. Immigrant advocacy groups have reported wait times as long as 6 months in some cases. Senator Mark Kelly recently lambasted the prolonged processing times that leaving recipients without protections the federal government has approved since 2012 is unfair both to them and the people who rely on them. Quote, "This leaves hardworking people who have done everything right in limbo," according to Kelly. Kelly urged Congress and the White House to adopt legislation that resolves the dangers DACA recipients face by overhauling the country's immigration system and offering them a permanent pathway to citizenship. Republicans cling to the belief that granting DACA protections encourages further illegal immigration. Quote, "Under the leadership of President Trump, U.S. citizenship and immigration services is safeguarding the American people by more thoroughly screening and vetting all aliens, which can lengthen wait times," close quote. But 68% of Americans disagree and feel that dreamers should be allowed to pursue citizenship. If you have thoughts on releasing the Epstein files or the latest iteration of the DREAM Act, Senate Bill 3348, you can contact your senators. 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

0: Greetings. Welcome to Naturally. This is Brigitte Mars. I want to talk about something that my grandmother used to do. Maybe your great-grandmothers did as well. And it has to do with water conservation, which I think something we should all be thinking about and not wait until we're in some sort of dire situation. So one of the things that we do at our house is we have a little plastic basin in the sink. And there's so much water that gets thrown down the drain every day. You're rinsing some greens from the garden. You're rinsing an apple from the store. You're rinsing your hands because you just came in. And of course, you know, this is water that you're not using a lot of soap. Or if you are, it's just a little dash of Dr. Bronner's or something very eco. So you collect water in this basin, and rather than just pouring it down the sink, you start opening the door and throwing it outside. Maybe you have a raspberry bush or some mint or some hollyhocks growing. There's a saying that goes back many generations that says, if you have water to throw away, throw it on a plant. So I know when my grandmère, my French-Canadian grandmother, lived on the second floor. Later in her life, she even just threw it off the balcony into the plants below. So that's something to think about, how much water we waste. And I know we're also thinking about, like, you know, every time we flush, I don't know if that's such a great design to use 3 gallons of fresh water to get rid of waste. That seems like something we might want to rethink. You know, how can we flush less? Again, that's a whole nother topic. But I love to soak in the bathtub. It calms my nerves. I work a lot, and I find that it's a great reset of my day. But I don't fill the tub up very much, just a few inches. And on days when I don't wash my hair and use shampoo and conditioner, I have 2 watering cans in the bathroom. And when I'm done bathing, which is usually done with just a few drops of essential oil or a little squirt of some biodegradable soap, I will fill up 2 watering cans with water and then give that water to the plants rather than just letting it go down the drain. This is something that our ancestors did. We've gotten so disconnected and so disrespectful for how we care for water. So, can we do better? I'm calling on you to think with your family things that we can do to be more water wise. Thanks for joining me, Brigitte Mars, on Naturally.
1: That's the Morning Magazine. I'm Abby O'Brien. Don't go anywhere. Coming up on A Public Affair in just a few minutes, Gerald Horn is the chair of history and African American studies at the University of Houston. Alternative Radio will bring us a talk by Horn entitled How Trump Happened. But first, it's the Hightower Lowdown with Jim Hightower, so stay tuned for that. I want to say a special thank you this morning to all the volunteers that make everything happen that you hear on the KGNU airwaves. You know, every day, everything you get to hear, whether it's the music shows, the news, the interviews, the headlines, even the underwriting spots you hear, plus all the stuff that happens behind the scenes, is only able to happen because of people from our community who decide to donate their time and their care and effort to making it all happen. So just thank you to the volunteers. We appreciate you. If you yourself are interested in becoming a KGNU volunteer, maybe you have a skill you'd like to share, or maybe you want to learn a new skill from the ground up, we would love to have you. You can find more information about the next volunteer orientation at kgnu.org.

0: From corporate polluters to political bosses, power elites try to create a myth of inevitability, trying to make workaday people feel helpless, too small to change the injustices of the system. Don't bother is their message. But the feisty residents of Boxtown, Tennessee, definitely did bother when they learned that a couple of profiteering fossil fuel giants were targeting them. Boxtown, a historic black neighborhood of Memphis settled by former slaves 160 years ago, was considered by Valero Energy and Plains All-American Pipeline to be politically powerless. So when these multi-billion dollar petro powers decided to ram a dirty and dangerous pipeline through the Memphis area, Boxtown was their chosen route. The rich Texas oil barons even sneeringly called the lower income community the point of least resistance. Boy, did they get that wrong. Those, quote, small people of Boxtown resisted fiercely and smartly. Most flat out refused to sell their family land at the thieving price offered by the oil slicks. They forged a unified grassroots coalition, Memphis Community Against the Pipeline, reached out to other neighborhoods, and educated locals about the terrible safety records of the two corporate plunderers. They also enlisted environmental groups to help beat back the strong-arm attempt by Valero and Plains All-American to seize the people's property through eminent domain. It's a long story with many ups and downs, but the inspiring essence of it is that local, quote, nobodies defeated the big money and raw racist arrogance of a powerhouse duo of absentee corporate elites that disrespected and misjudged them. This is Jim Hightower saying grassroots communities and coalitions are winning such gutsy fights against corporate exploiters all across America. Remember this, even the smallest dog can lift its leg on the tallest building. The Hightower Radio Lowdown is made possible by you subscribers to Jim Hightower's Lowdown on Substack. Find us at jimhightower.substack.com.
1: The battering of the black community also weakened the most dedicated electoral opponent of the right-wing forces that propelled Donald Trump into office in 2024. Today, the battering of immigrant labor by ICE obviously hampers their organizing for better wages and working conditions, serves as a precursor to fascism, and sates the primordial urges of the Trump base.
2: That's Gerald Horn, and this is Alternative Radio. I'm David Barsamyan. This edition of AR features Gerald Horn, How Trump Happened. How Trump happened is a question a lot of people ask. From an aggressive foreign policy to an immigration crackdown to cutting Medicaid to tax breaks for the super rich to undermining environmental regulations and much more. Where did these policies originate? A good place to start is Project 2025. It's a detailed 900-plus page agenda designed to reshape the government, specifically focusing on expanding executive power and implementing conservative policies across federal agencies. Organized by the Right Wing Heritage Foundation, Project 2025 is a roadmap for this administration. Its policies have generated pushback. Recent polls show rising opposition. David Brooks, the noted PBS conservative commentator, says of Trump, "This is the most imperial presidency in American history." Our guest today is Gerald Horn. He's chair of history and African American studies at the University of Houston. Cornel West calls him one of the great historians of our time. He is the recipient of the American Book Award and the Frantz Fanon Lifetime Achievement Award. A prolific author, among his many books are The Apocalypse of Settler Colonialism. He spoke at McAllister College in St. Paul, Minnesota in February. And now, Gerald Horn, How Trump Happened.
1: How and why did Trump happen? The short answer is that class collaboration, that is to say, collaboration between the settlers of European descent, irrespective of socioeconomic background, class collaboration inheres in settler colonialism, as I'll try to explore shortly. This class collaborationism sheds light on how the current US president got 77 million votes in 2024. This eventuality could have been overcome, but for the Red Scare of the 1950s, that is to say, the anti-communist upsurge, the battering of organizations of working class people, speaking of unions, class collaboration, of course, hampered the militant wing of the labor movement, having a notably devastating

therefore this, the left wing of this community led by Paul Robeson and W.E.B. Du Bois was tossed overboard, which not only made it less possible for the black community, and I should also say the U.S. left writ large, to advance ideologically while leading demagogic settler elements to propagate the falsehood that the U.S. ruling class was more concerned about advancing the black community than the settler working class itself, opening the door to hysterical attacks on diversity, equity, and inclusion, crude attacks on affirmative action, demagogic critiques of wokeness, cancel culture, identity politics, and all the rest. Of course, in a nation of 330 million plus population, there are alternative explanations, which time does not permit me to explore. A microanalysis returned to July 2009, when newly installed President Obama expressed sympathy for what befell Harvard professor Henry Louis Gates Jr. after he had been detained by the Cambridge, Massachusetts authorities when trying to enter his home, and you saw a popularity dip at that particular moment that was difficult to recover from and was expressed in the 2010 midterm congressional elections. I should also add that it's the 250th anniversary of the revolt against British rule in 1776 is marked. It is time to pose difficult questions about this historic event, especially with the world buzzing over the contrast between the speeches at Davos, Switzerland, between President Trump of the USA and Prime Minister Mark Carney of Canada, the dichotomy between the representative of the descendants of the revolting 13 colonies and that of the descendant of the 14th colony that did not revolt. It is well past time to consider if 1776 was in fact not only a counter-revolution, but to go further, to suggest that in light of it leading to mass genocide of the indigenous and magnitudinous expansion of enslavement of Africans, it is time to also consider if 1776 was also a profound blunder. Let us begin with class collaboration, which was prevalent from the inception of the settlement in what was called North Carolina in the 1580s. As I explained in my 16th century synthesis, The Dawning of the Apocalypse, London was a latecomer to the settler colonial feast behind His Catholic Majesty in Madrid. Actually, there was a round robin of religious wars that followed the rise of Martin Luther about 500 years ago, followed by the defection of London to the ranks of Protestantism in the 1530s. This was occurring post-1492 with His Catholic Majesty in España, Spain, gaining an advantage by dint of wealth extracted from the Americas. Florida was critical in this process with the arrival of the Spanish there, where it sought to limit the arrival of those invaders to Catholics, a religious sectarian test. In nearby Spanish Cuba, even Africans could become conquistadors if they subscribed to the one true faith, as Catholicism was depicted. Improvisationally, London, Protestant London, which likely did not have enough co-religionists in any case to allow this faith to become a marker for settlerdom, moved to what has been termed race as a marker, allowing the North American settlements to incorporate those who had been warring on the shores of Europe. Initially, English versus Scots, English versus Irish, English versus Welsh, eventually British versus German, German versus Pole, Pole versus Russian, Serb versus Croat, French Protestant versus French Catholic, Austrian and Hungarian, Ukrainian Jewish versus Ukrainian Catholic, Polish Catholic versus Polish Jewish, Swedes and Norwegians. All of a sudden, when they crossed the Atlantic, they were rebranded as, quote, white, unquote, a unique form of identity politics that continues to resonate. Intriguingly,

0: disproportionately, many of those today who use this descriptor, identity politics, rarely use it for themselves, although they were the first executioners of this project. That is to say, anti-Jewish fervor and anti-Catholicism, which included torching of convents in the 19th century U.S., but ultimately the felt need in settler colonialism for either liquidating or removing the indigenous population and corralling the enslaved African population mandated elasticity as to who could enter the hallowed halls of whiteness, which also had the subsidiary advantage of forging class collaboration. That a good deal of the Trump base witnessed the hysteria regarding DEI. A good deal of the Trump base actually preferred the original understanding of the republic and object to the perceived devaluation of whiteness accelerated in the 1960s. Thus, I see the election of the felonious Trump in 2024 as a step towards turning back the clock to the nation's original white supremacist roots, a process validated by the U.S. Supreme Court, which mandates that laws must accord with 18th century understandings. With regard to liquidations, I doubt if I have to remind this audience about the execution of 36 indigenous warriors in this state in December 1862, authorized by the sainted Lincoln. Arguably, such draconian measures facilitate the arrival in the North Star state of hundreds of thousands of Scandinavian migrants, afterwards with the offer of farmland on offer, or the offer of land to build these very attractive campuses. Or consider Dennis Kearney, the Irish-American leader of the Working Man's Party of San Francisco, who campaigned vigorously for the Chinese Exclusion Act of 1882, a measure which bears an eerie resemblance to the ICE raids and detention of Latinx workers today by masked authorities. Kearney is echoed today by Sean O'Brien, leader of the Teamsters, which formerly billed itself as the largest union in the capitalist world, who spoke at the Republican Party convention christening Donald Trump in Milwaukee in 2024. O'Brien emerges from a lengthy tradition politically of labor leaders aligning with right-leaning forces during a time when unions historically were viewed as job trusts for men, defined as, quote, white, unquote. Of course, there has been a contrasting tradition given the Teamsters-inspired general strike in Minneapolis in 1934, or the organizing of the Congress of Industrial Organizations, the CIO, during this era, which to a degree sought to fight Jim Crow, U.S. apartheid, white supremacy, which can be seen retrospectively as in the latter, at least, as an organic manifestation of republicanism U.S. style. Parenthetically, it's important to note this latter point given what we know about our friends across the northern border who did not opt for republicanism or anti-monarchism. Yet due northwest, the founding father of British Columbia in the 1850s was a man of African ancestry, Sir James Douglas, who was negotiating with those in the Pacific Northwest who sought to bar Negroes altogether. And of course, today's British Columbia is ruled by the socialist-oriented New Democratic Party in the vanguard of single-payer health care, which we in the land of small r and capital R Republicans can only dream about. Indeed, the battle in the Pacific Northwest and what is now the Canadian Southwest was a contest between extractive colonialism of the British and settler colonialism of the U.S. And to a degree, that dichotomy obtained here as well. The Hudson Bay Company, the major British vehicle, actually discouraged settlers in that it complicated trade relations with the indigenous. They were mostly interested in fur and timber. However, with their identity politics of whiteness, quote unquote, the settlers on this side of the border forced London's hand after the discovery of gold in 1858 and flooded across the border to BC, creating facts on the ground, meaning de facto settler colonialism, which now obtains in Vancouver. Predictably, after European settlers arrived in BC from the USA, Sir James Douglas of African ancestry was forced from office. As suggested earlier, it was possible until the Red Scare for the United States to pursue a more progressive path that would not have eventuated in the 2024 election results. I'm sure I do not have to remind this audience about how the DFL, the Democratic Former Labor Party, came to be, shaped early on by the Nonpartisan League of neighboring North Dakota, whose relative dearth of African Americans, speaking of North Dakota, made it easier to steer clear of the sticky wicket shaped by slavery, including, of course, one of the most profound but little discussed elements of US history resonating to this very day, that is to say, uncompensated expropriation of the enslavers. One of the most profound yet subterranean and unacknowledged political factors in this country. As the Red Scare was dawning, the anti-communist Harry Truman replaced the man to his left, speaking of Henry Wallace of Iowa, and emulating this trend statewide as the Democratic and former labor parties merged to form the DFL under the aegis of Hubert Horatio Humphrey, who co-opted the anti-Jim Crow issue, symbolized then by left-wing black intellectuals such as Paul Robeson, the singer, actor, linguist, and socialist, and W.E.B. Du Bois, a founder of Pan-Africanism, who campaigned for Wallace's presidential run on the Progressive Party ticket in 1948, a kind of last hurrah for the black left. Humphrey went on to sponsor the Communist Control Act of 1954, which emerged not accidentally during the same year that the U.S. Supreme Court in Brown versus Board of Education ruled that U.S. apartheid was unconstitutional. Liberals like Humphrey pursued anti-communism on the one hand and anti-Jim Crow on the other, without seeming to realize how the former undermined the latter. The Communist Control Act complemented and was preceded by the Taft-Hartley Act of 1947, both of which weakened labor unions. I would single out in this regard West Coast Longshore, led by Harry Bridges, well-born in Melbourne, Australia, that is to say an immigrant laborer, catapulted into prominence after leading the San Francisco General Strike of 1934, and then spent the next few decades fending off repeated efforts to deport him. The black community is a predominantly working class community, and when unions like those of Bridges were destabilized, it meant that African Americans gained the right to check into a hotel, but without the wherewithal to pay the bill when the time came to check out. Indeed, recently in the New York Times, they quoted University of Minnesota Professor Samuel Myers for the proposition that African Americans, quote, were worse off here, speaking of Minnesota, than they are virtually in every other state, unquote. The battering of the black community also weakened the most dedicated electoral opponent of the right-wing forces that propelled Donald Trump into office in 2024. Today, the battering of immigrant labor by ICE obviously hampers their organizing for better wages and working conditions, serves as a precursor to fascism, and sates the primordial urges of the Trump base of the United States, which oftentimes neglects the indigenous question and is complements settler colonialism and the class collaboration in which it was immersed. This meant an over-reliance on the U.S. Supreme Court, headed by Earl Warren, seen as an avatar of liberalism and progressivism, though he spearheaded the internment of Japanese Americans as Attorney General and Governor of California in the 1940s. This also meant an inability to place in proper perspective the mass revolts against desegregation, harbingers of Trumpism, represented by the uprising in Little Rock, Arkansas Central High School in 1957, which necessitated President Eisenhower dispatching armed troops to prevent Negro students from being mauled by fellow Euro-American students and outraged parents. A similar scenario unfolded at Ole Miss, University of Mississippi, in 1962, where deaths ensued. To suggest that more than sectionalism was involved, the busing crisis in Boston of the 1970s had similar earmarks as Little Rock and Oxford, Mississippi, as premature Trumpistas were on the march. Likewise, in Yonkers, New York, an eruption occurred over housing desegregation in the 1980s, represented in the worthwhile drama, which I recommend, entitled Show Me a Hero. Taking to the streets as well were the so-called hardhat protesters of Lower Manhattan in the 1970s, backing the war in Vietnam. This was all part of the Cold War crusade, whose ostensible target was the Soviet Union, but also encompassed aggressive interference in the internal affairs of Chile and Brazil and Southern Africa and East Africa too, pushing the planet to the right, which inevitably boomeranged here. The latter brings us to Somalia, especially after the overthrow of His Imperial Majesty in Addis Ababa in 1974 and the rise of a pro-Soviet regime there. The same could be said to a degree for Mogadishu too, under Siad Barre, but alas, there was a territorial dispute between the two regimes over the Ogaden, leading to a titanic conflict with Addis being backed by Cuba and their Soviet allies, leading to the weakening of the Barre regime, leading to a refugee outflow, many of whom have wound up in the Twin Cities, where they have been denounced by Mr. Trump as, quote, garbage, unquote. This is not the only foreign policy that left a deep imprint on this state and town. More than a half century ago, the U.S., pursuant to policies pursued by Richard Nixon and Henry Kissinger, opened relations with China. But it was during the administration of Jimmy Carter that full diplomatic relations were forged between China and the United States. And it was under the aegis of Carter's ambassador in Beijing, the former head of the United Auto Workers, speaking of Leonard Woodcock, that one espies the movement of a significant percentage of the industrial plant of the U.S. Midwest moved to China, and then a close relationship developed between Minnesota soybean farmers and this Asian giant, creating enormous leverage for Beijing, causing certain commentators to assert that along with rare earths, this allowed Uncle Sam in the form of Mr. Trump to cry uncle during the pivotal G2 summit between the United States and China and South Korea in the fall of 2025, igniting the onset of what Mark Carney in Ottawa calls a new world order. Indeed, the rise of China combined with the Red Scare induced weakening of U.S. labor unions, both created favorable conditions for the elevation of Trump in 2024. Once again, this region played a pivotal role. I'm not speaking of the Coen brothers, esteemed filmmakers, but Tom Friedman of St. Louis Park, New York Times columnist who attended, yes, the University of Minnesota, and in recent decades became an avid cheerleader, not least for the disastrous escapade in Iraq. Friedman's Pulitzer Prize-winning columns have prepared U.S. elites for the policies of Trump, the policies which he now denounces, of course. The latter, the policies of Trump, are represented by the December 2025 promulgation of the U.S. national security strategy articulated from Mr. Trump's playbook. In some ways, it's a nod to the aforementioned Uncle Sam crying uncle, insofar as unlike past documents, Russia and China and confrontation of same are not highlighted. Before talking about the European Union, I could have talked about that document enunciating the so-called Dunroe Doctrine culminating in January 3rd, 2026 with the abduction of the president of Venezuela, Mr. Maduro, and his spouse, Celia Flores, who are now behind bars in New York. Instead, in this document, there is a striking focus on the European Union, with the takeaway being a continuing attempt to drive the EU to the right, which backfired at Davos, as Prime Minister Starmer of London and Chancellor Merz of Berlin heading to China this month, not to mention the mother of all trade deals between the EU and India, all of which will complicate the global position of the United States with potentially significant domestic consequences, including perhaps the United States, which has to borrow billions every day, having to pay more interest because of the lack of confidence in the current regime in Washington, which will mean that a good deal of your money in your pocket will be going to pay foreign bondholders. The present constellation of class forces presents uncertain times for the black community generally, especially the working class component of this community. The current Trump coalition represents a typical class collaborationist formation, with the 1%, those at the top of the economic pyramid, representing tax cuts, crypto giveaways embodied in the so-called Genius Act. You might have seen that Wall Street Journal article just a few days ago, which suggested that a Persian Gulf monarchy spent $500 million in the Trump crypto, and then a few weeks later was authorized to buy sophisticated computer chips so that this monarchy can presumably become a center for AI. While the middle class and working settler descendants often feel that attacks on DEI, attacks on affirmative action, and calls for the EEOC, the Equal Employment Opportunity Commission, to focus on purported bias against those defined as white, you might have noticed that the Republican-dominated EEOC has launched an investigation of Nike for supposed bias against workers defined as white. Of course, there are deep cleavages in the Trump coalition, not least between the Zionist faction, such as Miriam Adelson, casino magnate, also for you Timberwolves fans, controlling stockholder in the Dallas Mavericks, and Bill Ackman, Pershing Square Capital, who helped to drive Claudia Gay, the first black woman president of Harvard, out of office, versus the Hitler's Cool faction, symbolized by Nick Fuentes and backed by Tucker Carlson, Candace Owens, and in a sense, Vice President J.D. Vance. I hedge because Fuentes and those like him seem to be upset with the vice president's marriage to a woman of South Asian ancestry with a Hindu background, which may cause him to stress even more what he did at the Turning Points USA confab, that is to say, the United States is a Christian nation, supposedly. Parenthetically, both Owens and Vance are Catholic converts, as is former House Speaker Newt Gingrich, as are a majority of the U.S. Supreme Court, and I trust this does not signal a recrudescence of the Protestant-Catholic conflict of centuries earlier that gave rise to the Republic. I trust this is not returning with a vengeance. Instability is also foreshadowed by the split in the Heritage Foundation, the right-wing authors of the notorious Project 2025 playbook, which Mr. Trump is now following. The split in the Heritage Foundation with the breakaway faction led by former Vice President Mike Pence and his group Advancing American Freedom. AAF seems to represent this old school Republican establishment, while the remaining Heritage Foundation cadres seem closer to Trumpism, which nods, at least rhetorically, to a settler descendant working class base, as articulated by Senator Josh Hawley of Missouri. Assuredly, political instability in this country cannot be ruled out. In The Economist, the conservative British weekly, just recently, Harvard Law professor Jack Goldsmith and former Obama counsel Bob Bauer warned against the impounding of ballot boxes in the wake of the November 2026 midterm elections, assuming that the Republicans do not do well. Political instability cannot be ruled out in light of the political assassinations of Melissa and Mark Hartman, the shooting at the Church of the Annunciation in Windham Park, the murder in broad daylight of George Floyd, and the recent ICE killings right here. Of course, if present trends continue, we shall all have to get used to the double standard embodied in the conviction of the police officer of Somali ancestry, speaking of Mohammed Noor, convicted in the 2017 slaying of Euro-Australian American Justine Diamond. So what is to be done?
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0: So what is to be done? Local, statewide, and national obligations are a must. We must also draw on the reality that Canada, in light of the Prime Minister's recent remarks at Davos, is also in the crosshairs, which means outreach to your neighbors, particularly in Ontario. Of late, the mayor of Chicago has called for a United Nations human rights investigation of ICE and their depredations. The many corporate headquarters in the Twin Cities, especially Target, needs to be pressured since it rather cravenly retreated from DEI once pressure was placed on them. We need to get them to retreat back to their original position. In terms of colleges and universities, there not only needs to be more attention paid to those who have sought to reimagine a new origin story of the United States, including Nicole Hannah Jones, now of Howard University, the late Berkeley scholar Tyler Stovall, the Haitian filmmaker Raoul Peck, and his normalist documentary film, Exterminate All the Brutes, which I recommend. But just as the Beatles and the Rolling Stones helped to bring more attention to the blues out of Black Mississippi and Chicago, we need some of our melanin-deficient scholars to adapt Hannah Jones, Stovall, and Peck. Decades ago, the Martinican politico and intellectual Aimé Césaire suggested that the brutalities of European fascism had their roots in the brutalities of colonialism in the Caribbean and Africa and Asia. Even a New York Times columnist had the sagacity to suggest that what is unfolding in these streets are difficult to separate from Iraq and Afghanistan and support for genocide in Gaza and other inhumanities. Thus, our organizations should be reversing the Faustian bargain of the NAACP and other domestic organizations and should acknowledge that one cannot tolerate inhumanity abroad and expect it not to descend on these streets. Or alternatively, consider a corollary to Aimé Césaire's thesis, i.e., if a nation is founded on indigenous genocide and mass enslavement of Africans, do not be surprised if violence inheres in the resultant society. Interestingly, the Belgian Prime Minister recently suggested, referring to the conflict between the EU and the US, that Washington may have in mind for his nation the plight of, quote, miserable slaves, unquote, the inhumanity that target many of our ancestors will be exported, in other words. We should heighten McAllister's ties to Nairobi with a particular focus on Somali studies. Minnesota's union should be pressuring the AFL-CIO to not only reorient its often disastrous foreign policy positions, but to pour money and funds into organizing. And yes, once again, the Minnesota NAACP at the next convention should do the same, promote a resolution apologizing for their persecution of Robeson Du Bois, which led us in today's crisis. And one more point before I conclude. As suggested, I come to you from behind the cotton curtain in Texas. And just as some decades ago, you had students flocking to Mississippi to engage in voter education, for example, We need an update of that approach. I would like to see a core of McAllister and other students flocking to Texas and other ports of call behind the cotton curtain to engage in voter education, but not necessarily voter education of the black community, although we cannot rule that out, but voter education of settler descendants. Thank you for your attention.
5: Can you define what you mean by fascism?
0: I rely upon the work of Robert Paxton, a contemporary scholar, in terms of defining fascism. Of course, Georgi Dimitrov, the Bulgarian activist, who defined fascism as a naked, brutal rule of the most reactionary forces in a particular country, oftentimes representing a merger between politics and business for their gain. Oftentimes, descriptively, it involves jackbooted thugs squashing freedom of speech. It involves racism. It can involve measures as desperate as the Holocaust, for example, the targeted execution of certain groups.
6: Thank you for your time. So, to what degree do you think more reactionary and entrenched labor unions can be reoriented towards militant approaches? And is that possible, and what actions would be needed to be undertaken to facilitate that?
0: Well, I think it's possible. You probably saw the headlines about the recent election in the state Senate district in the state of Texas, a district that Mr. Trump won by 17 points in November 2024, and yet a leader of the International Association of Machinists in the Fort Worth area actually just won that seat. Which has given confidence to many opponents of Trumpism. I think it's possible. The potential is there, but as you know, potential means you haven't done it yet. And if I were a betting man, I would say there's a 50-50 proposition that we can turn these unions around. And I say this as a person comes from a Teamster family. My father was a Teamster. Obviously, I'm a wage worker myself, and when I was a lawyer, I used to be a counsel to the Hospital Workers Union in New York City, which Dr. King described as his favorite union. So I speak with a certain amount of confidence that these unions can be turned around, but obviously it has to come from the rank and file. So we shall see.
7: Wondering if you could comment on two issues that are in the news right now, one being the strangulation of the country of Cuba by the Trump administration, because Cuba was a major supporter of the Black Liberation Movement and the Black Panthers here in the United States. And two, the Epson files and the lens of which we can see the ruling elite that hold the levers of power.
0: Mm-hmm. Well, first of all, with regard to Cuba, you know, I wrote a book on Cuba some years ago and did research there. And in my book on Southern Africa, I wrote in length about the role of Cuba in the liberation of Southern Africa, dispatching troops to the battlefields of Angola, northern Namibia, defeating the apartheid forces on the battlefield, which is one of the reasons why then Cuban President Fidel Castro Ruz received the stormiest applause when he showed up at Nelson Mandela's inauguration in the spring of 1994. Cuba's in dire straits right now, to put it mildly. I mean, obviously it's a manifestation of the so-called Dunrow Doctrine as enunciated in the National Security Strategy of 2025. That is to say, focus on the hemisphere. And the first step took place on January 3rd, 2026. When Cuba's lifeline with regard to petroleum was snatched away, because apparently the regime, the resultant regime under Delcy Rodriguez, has decided to curtail oil shipments to Cuba. It's unclear how Mexico will respond, because it also had been supplying Cuba with petroleum. My understanding from press reports is that Cuba might only have 15 to 20 days of petroleum in stock, which suggests that if that stock expires, the buses may not run, the society and the economy may seize up. Pressure is being placed upon Caribbean islands to cut ties with Cuba. For example, Antigua, like many Caribbean islands, has been forced to cut ties with Cuban medics. And they complied, and now Antigua went to Ghana to attract Ghanaian medics, which of course is then going to strip Ghana of its medics. So it's a very dire situation. China has sent $80 million in aid of late. There might be a possibility of Russia, a major petroleum producer, sending petroleum stocks to Cuba. With regard to the Epstein file, one is that it's obviously an X-ray of the billionaire boys club. Musk, Howard Lutnick, Richard Branson of Virgin Airways, etc. Their depravity, for example. Secondly, and obviously, it's not only the exploitation of women, which is something I analogize to the exploitation of black women during the course of slavery, but I haven't seen in the commentary a unique aspect of this particular exploitation, which is the exploitation of women from Eastern Europe. For example, the front page of the Financial Times of London had the story about Bill Gates, the founder of Microsoft, who supposedly contracted a sexually transmitted disease. This is all from Jeffrey Epstein. Jeffrey Epstein, of course, was a practitioner of the dark arts of blackmail. He wrote many memos to himself and obviously was a kind of intelligence asset, if not agent, to the Mossad of Israel and perhaps to the U.S. Central Intelligence Agency in gaining information about the rich and powerful, and then using it for leverage. You're probably familiar with the scandal. I'll come back to Gates in a minute. The scandal in London with Lord Mandelson. He's with the Gordon Brown government a decade or so ago, the prime minister. He's getting privileged information about the British economy and then emailing it to Jeffrey Epstein so Jeffrey Epstein can trade on it, which of course exposes this nonsense that Jeffrey Epstein was this sort of tax wizard. That's why people flock to him. But actually, he was like a clearinghouse for intelligence. But back to Bill Gates. So supposedly, Epstein says he contracted the STD from a Russian woman. And there hangs a tale, because after the collapse of these regimes in Eastern Europe, you had a very significant exploitation of the women coming from these regimes. And of course, Mr. Trump himself, his first wife was a Czech, his current wife, Slovenia being a former province of socialist Yugoslavia under Tito. So that's an aspect I haven't seen, that even in terms of some of the so-called left wing commentary, which, as you can see, I have a whole critique of the U.S. left wing, so that should not be surprising.
8: Hi. Just let me preface my question with an apology, because it relates more to psychology of Fanon, France Fanon, than history. That being said, could you reflect on the limitation of the concept of white supremacy, class collaboration, in light of when we have people of darker hue willingly participate in the exploitation of the darker nations, I'm taking from Vijay Prashad, at home and abroad, through joining the armed forces of the state, of the imperial state, in a sense. So
0: you're saying reflect on white supremacy?
8: The limitation of that concept from a psychological perspective, when people who are actually come from groups that are victim will participate.
0: Oh, sure. That's true, but it's like sometimes you talk to people about slavery, white supremacy in New Orleans, and they'll point to the handful of black people defined as black, I should say, slave owners in New Orleans and Charleston, for example. Or they'll talk about the slave trade, and they'll talk about African participation in the slave trade, but that does not negate who's at the top of the pyramid. That does not negate who are the actual puppeteers, for example. I mean, obviously, if a system is constructed based upon white supremacy, people will try to cut separate deals so that they won't be liquidated. I mean, there were bloody wars between the indigenous and the settlers. But certain Native American groupings decided to side with the settlers because they thought they could cut a separate deal as they saw the other Native Americans being mowed down. I mean, to an extent, it's understandable. I mean, who is to say that all of these intelligent, progressive people in this room, if faced with a similar choice, would not act any different? So, once again, I prefer to focus on those at the top of the pyramid, for example, and the systems that they have constructed, more so than the opportunists, and I don't necessarily use the term pejoratively, but the opportunists who decide to cut separate deals in order to survive.
9: Hello, thank you for your enlightening talk. I had a question regarding your comment about voter education. I see that as an incredibly important step, but I also recognize that the things that Democrats and also a lot of liberals more broadly are doing right now are actually alienating the white working class. So what can we do as liberals to gain their votes and to collaborate with them, bring them on our side?
0: Well, it's going to be tough. I mean, look at the New York City election last year, where Z. Kwame Mamdani, born in Uganda, Islamic heritage, ran on a left-leaning platform. Unfortunately, many of our friends and comrades on the left have ignored the fact that he only lost one borough. You know, New York City has five boroughs. He only lost Staten Island, which is the citadel of the Irish-American, Italian-American, Jewish-American working class. He also lost the Upper East Side of Manhattan, which is the citadel of the 1%. And so, as I've been arguing for years now, we should not take it for granted that the settler descended working class is just going. That's just what many of our friends on the left oftentimes say. They say these people vote for Trump because the opposition doesn't present a hard-hitting left-wing platform. Well, Mamdani did. They still voted against him. That's why I'm calling for more education and also sort of deep-sixing these sorts of easy ideas that all you have to do is run candidates with hard-hitting left-wing agendas, and then we'll prevail. I think in a country like this, given its history of white supremacy, its history of class collaboration, I think it ignores historical questions. For example, in Israel, which is another settler society, the comment is oftentimes made that in the Knesset, the Israeli parliament, it's not enough to have a majority. You know, 20% of the population is Palestinian. I mean, I'm not talking about the West Bank and Gaza, I'm talking about inside Israel. It's not enough to have an electoral majority. You have to have a Jewish majority. And I think that what we need to realize in the United States is that to have meaningful change, ultimately, if we don't have international support, which we had during the 1950s and 1960s to push back against Jim Crow, that means a priori you need a majority of settler descendants. That's a heavy lift in this country. That's a very heavy lift. But I don't want to leave you with pessimism, so I'll say it can be done.
9: Thank you.
10: I'm curious to hear more about what you think about the conflicts between the rank and file in these unions and the labor bureaucracy, how that needs to be navigated within rank and file union members, and how those struggles can be supported. We know that a lot of unions in the U.S. are straitjacketed by no-strike clauses from the start in their negotiations. So I'm curious to hear what you have to say about
0: that. Well, I don't know about the laws in the state of Minnesota, but obviously people interested in change on the union front need to do a survey of the legislation that has come out of St. Paul in recent years and decades. And of course, we know about the federal legislation. I made reference to it, the Taft-Hartley Act, for example, 1947. We know that the National Labor Relations Board that comes out of the 1930s is being turned upside down by the Trump regime. As a matter of fact, it's been reported but has not received sufficient attention that the Trump regime has really waged a kind of war against federal workers, not to mention the tens of thousands of federal workers that have been laid off, having union protections removed. obviously, we need to get rid of Trumpism. And so I think that the union strategy should also incorporate an electoral strategy. But since Mr. Trump got 77 million votes in 2024, since we also know another fact that I oftentimes cite, that in 3 decades ago, a Klansman and a Nazi, David Duke, in the state of Louisiana, got 55% of the Euro-American vote in a race for governor. I mean, you would think that kind of factoid would be on the lips of every left-wing organizer. Most of them don't even know. I mean, they operate on theories. And I've come to realize in the United States, oftentimes when they say they're operating on a theory, that means it's fact-free. With regard to the United States, of course, I'm sure you're familiar with the Quakers and their abolitionism stretching back to the 18th century to a degree, although there's been recent scholarship calling some of that into question. So there's a long history of this that I cannot do justice to in this kind of format.
11: Good evening. Before I ask my question, I just want to read off a few names. Eric Gardner, George Floyd, Dante Wright, Malcolm Brown, Tamir Rice, Philando Castile, Breonna Taylor, Walter Scott, Trayvon Martin, Aaron Campbell, Darrell Swan, and Keith Porter, who was murdered by ICE in Chicago. At what point do you believe black people step back and not fight this fight and allow those who do not look like us to fight this fight, as they are the overwhelming majority and they see someone like Renee Good be murdered by ICE, which we have experienced for hundreds of years in this country? At what point do black people step back and allow those who are white or of the white descent to fight the fight that we have been fighting for 400 years?
0: I think we need all the help we can get. Because political struggle comes down to the balance of forces. Or to put it more simply, how many people are on your side and how many people oppose you? And as your intelligent comment just suggested, we have quite a bit of people who are opposing us. And because of the very peculiar culture that you have in this country, shaped by settler colonialism, we've oftentimes had to look overseas for allies, for example. But that does not rule out the possibility of seeking allies here. So I do a lot of talks on black radio. And one of the comments and questions oftentimes again on black radio is, do we need to sit this one out? For example, like the struggle here in Minneapolis for reasons you've already adduced. Now, it's very complicated because U.S. culture is heavily dependent upon anti-blackness, for example. And anti-blackness is heavily inured in slavery. And so therefore, when any outsiders come into the United States, they try to adjust to the culture that they've arrived at. Just like when I lived in Zimbabwe, I was trying to adapt to Zimbabwe culture. That doesn't necessarily mean I was going to wade into the conflict between the Shona and the Ndebele, but...
11: May I interrupt? I believe that black culture is American culture because without black people, there would be no America.
0: Well, I think that black people constitute an essential component, but, you know, of U.S. culture. We're sitting here speaking English. I mean, a language from Northwestern Europe, for example. Now, of course, we've added our own twists to this language. Now I've lost my thread. What was I talking about? I'm sorry. Oh, yeah, sitting it out. And I don't think, I'm not saying that's what you were suggesting, but because it's obvious, as I tried to intimate, that the right wing is trying to make it normative to have jackbooted thugs with masks on jumping out of unmarked cars, grabbing people and detaining them. Now, my own estimate is, that gets back to my question of anti-blackness, is I think that many of our friends on the left even have underestimated the impact of overthrowing a socioeconomic system like slavery and then not compensating the enslavers, which is what they were demanding. And therefore, there's a lot of animus towards our community, which means, in my estimation, that the precedent is going to be established with regard to the immigrant and undocumented population and then extended once the culture is established. And so if we're just sort of standing on the sidelines and wait till they put their grubby little paws around our necks, it'll be too late. That's my own estimate, although reasonable people can differ.
12: Dr. Horn, thank you for being here. So my question was, you know, given the fact that neoliberalism has been the dominant economic theory in the United States over the last 50 years among both political parties, and that both political parties are still incredibly indebted to corporate donors, different corporate donors, and to varying degrees, but they're still both owned by corporations. Do you think that the Democrats, if they win anything back in 26 and 28, have any chance of making any real difference to stop the tide from the last 50 years?
0: It depends. I mean, look what happened in New York last year. Mondani, he ran under the Democratic Party banner, but of course he was supported by the Working Families Party, a left-wing party. Once again, I have to remind our friends on the left about the balance of forces in this settler colonial society where I ran a third-party race against the Democrats in the state of California in 1992. The Democrats, which you understandably and justifiably critique, I don't think they've won the Euro-American vote on a presidential level since 1964, no matter what candidate they've run. So once again, I would urge intelligent people like yourself to not only do a critique of the parties, but do a critique of the electorate, at least certain segments of the electorate as well, because what you do depends upon your analysis. And if you're talking about voter education, obviously that's premised on the idea that certain parts of the electorate need educating. And if you don't accept that premise, then you probably won't engage in education, for example. I oftentimes tell my students, the reason we study history is because things change. But as I said, I think oftentimes people, they want a theory that will, that means you don't have to keep reading, you don't have to keep studying. You have these fixed ideas that you can invoke, and therefore you don't have to look at change, which is the constant.
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0: Good morning out there. You got Uncle Jeff back in the house, back in the morning slot here on KGNU. Been doing this show for a long time. Always like to focus a little bit on Americana to start and get us warmed up for the day and kind of creep into some other stuff. But I've got a good set of things here. I got probably too much to play as usual, so I shouldn't talk too much. You are listening to KGNU 88.5 FM. That's Boulder, Denver, and KGNU 1390. So we got a lot of different kinds of things I want to try to cover. But if you're following along, I'm going to get to a set here in a minute with An Old Cowhand by Dan Hicks. And then I'm going to do a little Sonny Rollins tribute, playing his version of that and some other things towards the middle of the show. So stick around. If you don't like it for one song, you might like the next one. Got this thing here. I wanted to tell you what I started with. One Tiny Flower, Jeff Tweedy. Had the luxury of seeing him down in Tucson at Zona Rosa. A really cool cathedral converted into a theater. Great sound, $7 beers. Can't believe you can still get a beer for under $10 at a show. And he started the set with One Tiny Flower. I look at my friend Docky Boy and I go, yeah, I think we're in for a treat. So that was the live, or his version of that from the, it was like a 3-CD set, 3-LP, pretty large dose of Jeff Tweedy, but there's some great stuff smattered in there. Then it'd be Just Be Simple, Songs Ohio. That's Jason Molina when he became literally a Magnolia Electric Company. Great one there. And I'm going to slip an MJ Linderman in what his version of that coming up in the next set. Isn't It a Pity was a demo. It was actually day one of like 37 takes of that song with George Harrison. And I think the demo was almost as good or maybe even better than the final version. So I'm always about get it right away. Don't overwork it. And I'll try to do that with the show. We got one thing I got to do here, though, so hang on.
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0: This one's going on for my brother Joel. He just had a birthday, and as I get older, I can't keep track, and he's an old guy now. I think born in the summer of love or something, I don't know, 67, and that's his age, not the day he was born, and the whole thing here is he's got young kids. It's like raising your own grandkids, but keeps him out of trouble, and this one here, he's going to know what it's all about.

0: I love the hum from the turntable on that one. That's recorded way back in 1957. Sonny Rollins and his version of I'm an Old Cowhand from the Rio Grande on the record Way Out West. And I remember way back in early days of Boulder, my brother Joel was hanging out with Tom and Donna on the old Arapaho place there when Boulder was still affordable. And Tom was really into some of this early jazz, and that was kind of like country rock, and I loved the Byrds and Buffalo Springfield and various other things that I still play today. But I kind of opened up my ear and started realizing how much there was really interesting in terms of melodic structure and freedom in some of this early jazz. And Sonny Rollins, not as far out in some ways as Coltrane went, and also not as modal and not as continually searching as Miles was, but what a great saxophone player he was, very lyrical, and just passed away recently in 95, which is a pretty good run. I hope I get at least 80. And that song there, 1957, I'm going, wow, it must have blown people's minds back then. There was a set going out for my brother. We've been pals for most of our life. I don't think we ever even fought, and the cool thing is, we love music. We all played music. We even had a surf band, Euthanasia, very clever, huh? Up in Table Mesa, we used to play in the house that Johnny Trash lives in today. But started us off with Alfie, Dionne Warwick, Just Because. I'm an Old Cowhand from the Rio Grande. That was Dan Hicks and the Hot Licks back when they could do no wrong. And then one there, I had to play it. Daddy's Home by Shep and the Limelights. Pretty old song, and I love it. It has a lot of different meanings. I'm an Old Cowhand, wrapping that one up. And let's see, we got the Cajun U plant sale is going to be Sunday the 7th. I figure I better tell you about that. You can come pay your respects to the old studio here because, I don't know, we're going to be moving at some point. I'm still broadcasting from a ghost town, like the Specials used to say, we are living in a ghost town. There's no CDs or records here, and staff has even abandoned it halfway. I haven't even seen the new building. I'm like a guy who waits for Christmas. I just want to go in and go, whoa. So that's about that. Let's see. Let me get this here.
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0: 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I guess I'm supposed to say KGNU FM 88.5 Boulder and KGNU 1390 Denver for the FCC. I'm so out of practice, I can't even remember how to do the station IDs. Milkman would just ream me a new one for that. He used to do radio back in the old days, 1190, and somehow he did it every day and did a good job. I try once in a while, and I try, and I try, and I just can't get no satisfaction. Here's one here. I've got to be equal opportunity employer here. My brother's wife just had a birthday, so this one's going out for Heather here. This is a real cool song, Wednesday, and I'm sometimes late to the game. I only found out about a Wednesday after I heard about MJ Lenderman, and he plays with them sometimes, and this is a great one here, Elderberry Wine.

0: All right, really digging that one. That's a really interesting band. Grabbing the 45 from over there. I play live stuff. The Lakesiders. I always say the, but it's the THEE. And LA's got a scene with some of this Latino kind of retro surf stuff. And that's the B side. That's just the instrumental, but the A side is just as good. And I was listening to my friend Dave Alex down in Tucson, and we were doing some YouTube hopping, and all of a sudden, both of us go, dang, we like that one. So that's going off for Dave. Had a whole set there. Nice stuff. Started us off with Elderberry Wine going off for Heather. That's by Wednesday, the band, like Wednesday and the Addams Family. And then Waiting Around to Provide by Flory. Flory's really cool. She's got that crazy horse, sloppy Americana sound that Uncle Jeff laps up for breakfast. And love that record, which is This Is Flory. Just Be Simple, MJ Linderman covering the great late Jason Molina. Something So Blue there, that was Floating Action, and you know I play him pretty much every show, Seth Kaufman. I love the dub, kind of sloppy, loose, and indie kind of thing he does, and great melodies, and always dig the ending as a trick ending, so if you're not paying attention as a DJ, you get screwed. So that's that, and I got a little thing to do here, so let's do it.
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0: All right, well, I got one here going off from my pal Taylor. I tool around on the internet and listen to stuff. Basically, sometimes it's not even about the music. I'm looking at a picture or something, and I hear something that I go, I got to explore this band. And this is one of those. I'm guessing it's kind of a hit even. But the band is Her. Or, well, the band actually is the American Dream, and the song is Her. But what I love about it is it's got both the Western harmonica and surf lines, but it's in a pop song. So I hope you like this one anyway. And keep it going here. I got a bunch of stuff up my sleeve. I'm going to have some fun with the rest of the show, and I got a friend coming in at the end, so we'll see where it goes.

kind of been good for the plants, I guess. It's good for us too. So anyway, that set there started us off with Her by American Dawn, and sometimes I just hear a fragment of something and it makes me check it out, and that was the case with that, and it was that harmonica and the surfy lines, and then it made me go right into the Low Straitjackets with Nick Lowe. There are two versions of this Game of Thrones theme that's live, and well, he told it in Spanish and I can't remember. But Game of Thrones, obviously a great show, and hearing the surf version, even better. And then there was a cover there, S.G. Goodman. I got into her. She's a kind of touted Americana artist at the current moment. And it was the cover that got me into her. Pepper, of course, by the Butthole Surfers. And Pepper was a big hit. MTV used to be a central location for a lot of people to learn about stuff and how they ever got on MTV and how that song ever got played. I don't know. I used to think it said they were all doing it in Dallas and they were in love with Di, but now I know from the lyrics, dying, although they may have changed it because there's probably something about the conspiracy of Princess Di. Who knows? There's a conspiracy about everything these days. Magic in the Air is an old one, 1966, The Attack, and they were like a contemporary band of The Who on the Creation label. Sundays did a great job on a record called Final Days, D-A-Z-E. But a band that's completely overlooked and as powerful as The Who and kind of that trippy psychedelic with the Nehru Jackets and the bad hair. And, yeah, I mean, their kids are probably looking at this record now going, Dad, what the heck? But that's the story. So Uncle Jeff here, Morning Sound Alternative, cranked up on caffeine, and hopefully I'm cranking up your day here a little bit. We're going to get back sedated a little bit because it is the Boulder Valley, and I know everybody's sort of on Soma. So I got one here going out for my pal Mason. He listens in Seattle, working in his high-rise QB, I think. We'll guess what he's doing at the moment. But he turned me on to this song years ago, Modest Mouse, and Blame It on the Tetons.

0: Man, do I love that one here, Mac. And Uncle Jeff, you're digging into the Wayback Machine, and that was about as far way back as a guy can get. That's 1958. That's the year my brother was born, actually. And the Coasters, and that was actually, The Shadow Knows was a radio play that I used to listen to live on the air when I lived in Minneapolis as a kid, and it was kind of a mystery thing, and The Shadow was the Shadow, who is a comic hero as well as a radio hero back in the day when they used to do radio plays all the time late at night. My mom and dad come in and they tell me, turn that transistor radio off. I had a little, like a real small one. It just had, you know, AM on it and no FM. And 2 o'clock in the morning, I'd have it under my pillow listening still. So look at me now, Mom. All right, well, blame it on the Tetons, Modest Mouse going out. Friend Mason there. Mason's the success story. Marcus knows. They just got back from Vietnam and really seeing some cool stuff. I got to travel more. Red, Jesse Wells, that was a real good one for me. I love Jesse Wells. We all do, I guess. He's our little modern-day Woody Guthrie almost. And he's got some great stuff, and the lyrics are sometimes so fast you really got to look at it and listen to it and all this. And you go, whoa, I heard that. But it's going out for my pal Spencer. He's a DJ. He's a park ranger, which is mentioned in the song, and a friend and DJ down in Tucson. And he does a show on a little 5-watt or 5-mile radius FM station. A great show he does. And I heard that on his, and that's how it works. People play stuff on the air, and you go, I like that song. So, Red. And then The Shadow Knows. So that's the end of this. I'm kind of filling space. I guess I can do this now. It's KGNU FM 88.5 Boulder, KGNU 1390 Denver, and with translators all over the place, I don't have to do that part. I'm supposed to just say KGNU FM 88.5 Boulder and KGNU 1390 Denver. Sometimes you got to do more. Sometimes you got to do less. Let me get this.
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0: All right, and now we got one more song I wanted to play for my brother, and that's the end of this thing. You know, if you have guilt, you don't give him birthday gifts. You just play some music on the air. And not very expensive. I guess it is because you have to think. And thinking is expensive these days. All right, well, this one here is the greatest replacement song that my brother does not know. And on the box set with all the great stuff is this one song called Portland, which is them apologizing for doing one of the worst shows that they ever did. And the song kind of tells the whole story of the falling apart of the band. But it came out about the period of time that they were doing sort of All Shook Down, that record. Never released until 20 years later. But my brother and I were at, would have been the Glenn Miller Club, seeing the Replacements, and we were all really stoked to see all the great songs they were doing, and we knew they were really good. Except Paul Westerberg was still in his heavy drinking phase, and we were right up front with the red and white checkered tablecloths. The table had a pitcher of beer there. Westerberg was sloppy drunk doing just Kiss covers. He didn't even want to play any Replacement songs. And they were sloppy and shambolic as hell. And he gets out and he walks onto the table and kicks a pitcher of beer over on us. But the reality was, I didn't mind. They were the Replacements.

just because sometimes it, whoa, we better bring that down. Sometimes it's for people who know who they are. I don't have to say. Dedications can be specific. They can be universal. They can be under the truck. All right, that's about it there. I started us off with Portland, The Replacements, and then road trip stuff that I couldn't still stop thinking about. Stuck Inside a Mobile with the Memphis Blues again, Take 13 by Bob Dylan. He played around with the timing and the phrasing for all these great songs off of Blonde on Blonde, and the outtakes showed just how much work he did. But sometimes I love these different rhythms, different words, different stuff. And Early Dawn, driving from Santa Fe to Denver. That one, oh my God, the hair on the arm sticks up still with Dylan a lot of times. He just did so much that was so good. Betty Ford, Friendship. The band is Betty Ford. Or no, the band is Friendship. Sorry, I got it backwards on my little database. Betty Ford is the song, and that's one that crept up on a Spotify playlist of, you know, I'm listening to stuff and it just came on after I was listening to cool stuff, and all of a sudden I went, whoa, what's this band? And that song is about Betty Ford. And yeah, sometimes I think about it myself. Please Come to Boston. I was on the rooftop the weekend, a little couple days in the mist. The skyscrapers in Boston are hidden by clouds and drizzly rain that just never stop. And I don't know how people live in big cities anymore to begin with, because the traffic and the lines to get pizza and the lines to go into the bars and the lines to get in the lines. And yeah, lots of rats in the cage, as Billy Corgan used to say, despite all my rage. All right, that's about it there. I got a little ticket giveaway. Let's see if I can do this on the fly. Used to be good at this. It's the Toadies, Friday, June 5th. That's this year, 7 o'clock, two tickets for the Ogden Theater. Looks like it's all ages. And they're digital tickets. You got to have that Access app, and you have to make them on your phone. They still get to do a service charge. So if you want to win those tickets, send an email with the headlining tickets, Toadies, to tickets@kgnu.org. And somebody will get back to you if you're the third email, or how they tell that, I don't know. But the Toadies again, Ogden Theater on Friday, June 5th. Did it. All right, let's see. Concert calendar. I'm going to play Richard Bishop, Sir Richard Bishop. He is a sir, I think, by self-choice. He's coming to the Lion's Lair. No, he's not. He's coming to the High Dive. I have brain damage. I saw him at the Lion's Lair years ago. Richard Bishop is coming June 22nd, High Dive. It's a like four-people bill, but he is the headliner. He's been doing great guitar work. Recent record, Hillbilly Rag, is just kind of coming back to circle of John Fay meets Arabic tunings and Arabic playing. I'm going to play you one here from a middle period off a record called Fingering the Devil. It's coming in this next set. But that's about that. That's my concert calendar for today. And I think I'm done with everything I have to do except continue to play some music. What did I have up my sleeve? I always have something. I'm just looking for what it is. Oh, yeah. I edited this one for you guys with very care and a lot of carefulosity, because as I reach over to put it in the CD drive, sometimes I edit a song and then I catch another F word, and you know what a cuff backwards is. We're not playing any real tricks with the FCC and all you Christian right people who are all worried about using words that you use at home. But KGNU doesn't like dirty words on the air, so Uncle Jeff spends lots of time making sure that the little protected ears are sanitized and safe. So here's, of all things, an MJ Lenderman song covering This Is Lorelei, Dancing in the Club. And boy, if I hadn't been listening closely, I wouldn't even know there was a bad word in this song. There are two of them. Listen for them. You'd be able to say, I heard them, but I knew they were backward masks from my hearing protection.

Yeah, as my brother pointed out, Sonny Rollins is the saxophone player on that song. I didn't even know that, and I've had Rolling Stones records all my frickin' life. Waiting on a Friend was actually written. Whoa, that CD likes to keep going. Waiting on a Friend was written during the Goat's Head Soup era, like 1974. Mick Taylor was part of it, and they didn't really do anything with the song. It kind of kept being tried, and there's an outtake of that. And then all of a sudden, on Tattoo You, there it is, kind of the only country-ass song in a video I still remember. These guys, they get a pass for all the bad behavior, and I don't understand sometimes how some of them got away with it, and now you can't. Obviously, you're not supposed to, and the fact that they're still alive amazes me. But Waiting on a Friend, Sonny Rollins came in and just did that and blew on a couple songs, and I think they just gave him some cash. He's like not credited on the record or anything. Sonny Rollins passing away in 95. What a great guy. You know, the things I've read about the Williamsport Bridge and him playing and practicing every day and still continuing to work and hone in on his craft. You know, a lot of cool things about a guy that was there at the beginning of when jazz started to loosen up and stayed playing pretty much his whole life. Musicians, I've been reading stuff about musicians and people who play music stave off Alzheimer's. So when I go home, I'm going to practice. I sometimes think you can just play guitar without practicing. But if you're one of them, yeah, you got a special skill. All right, that's it. That's the wrap-up of this stuff. I am waiting on a friend. I'm waiting on my friend Dave. I believe he's trying to navigate the we're still in the old studio, KGNU, and there's a roadblock. It makes it even more fun trying to get in here. You got to go sneak through the parking lot, which makes it exciting. It's like we're doing some guerrilla. Well, here's the one I promised Sir Richard Bishop. This is off the, it was a special Latitudes custom pressing, came out of England, and they just hired guys to come in. They don't hire them, they bring them in, and they have them record on the fly. And this one is a really cool song. I actually think, you know, if he made this up on the spot, I'm amazed. It's called The Dream of the Lotus Eaters. Sir Richard Bishop, coming off the, I guess it's an EP if you really want to call it that, called Fingering the Devil.

0: All right, I did. I was waiting on a friend, and sure enough, he's punctual. I figured we had 20 minutes to play stuff. We got 20 minutes. Dave, what's up here? Say
1: Hey, how's it going? Hi out there in KGNU land.
0: Yeah, Dave used to do college radio way back in Santa Barbara, and when I first met him, he was super cool.

0: Let's play Fire in the Labyrinth.
1: Here, I'll take a picture. We'll put it up. That's good enough. This is visual radio here. Hold the record up, Dave. That's what you need there. Not in front of your face. All right, that's good enough. All right. Anyway, we're going to play some stuff here. I got a track that I wanted to play for Dave coming in here, and this is a record that both of us, we went and saw this band when they came back, and they've been coming back and back repeatedly with new material. Swerve Driver was really underrated and great in their time, and very sci-fi, psychedelic, but also kind of that era of Manchester-y New England, or not New England, New English rock. And they were very dense and very loud. But the record that they came out with last, the LP, was Future Ruin. There's a little EP that's also real good that came out last year. But I'm going to play this Future Ruin, then we're going to get on the air and talk. I think.

0: All right, Dave, we're cracking and sniffing the vinyl. I love it. We've had two tracks, both on red vinyl. I love that. And Boards Canon, I'm going to take the time to digest this at home, obviously. They're always dense. I'm hoping it's as melodic as the last ones. Giacotti is the favorite, but a band that you and I both grew up on that we love, and it's always good to have somebody come back, I guess. I don't know. The jury's out.
1: Yeah.
0: You are a friend of mine because of all the music that we've shared over the years, electronica and talking about dealing with stuff on the internet, and that I met you when you were actually Irrational was selling CDs, and you said, I'm in Lafayette, and I'm in Louisville.
1: No, I'm right around the corner, I think, yeah. Is what I said. It was probably 95?
0: Yeah, we figured that out.
1: 1995, yeah.
0: And it was like, I don't know, became instant friends because we like music, and Dave and I have continually talked. We have lunches that we talk music for 2 hours, and then he's supposed to go back to work. But anyway, we're about to have a lunch after this show, which I am very much looking forward to because caffeine does not keep Jeff alive. But we have a track I wanted to play. One of the things we didn't say is you run a label, Carpe Sonum, which has done an incredible job of putting out releases from experimental electronic artists, not the standard EDM that you go to Red Rocks and shake your hand and wave some booty. And this is stuff for the head. And Carpe Sonum has a legacy of picking up where Fax Records left off. So the one you brought in that is one that I've told you last year, this is one of my top 10 records. This is a great record that is a listening both in the room, in the bedroom, in the studio, in the car, and at road trip wise, this is a perfect one. So Vivek is the name of it. It's called Chords of Forgiveness, and it's brand new. Tell me about it.
1: Yeah, I think you've only had it for a couple months.
0: Yeah.
1: So couldn't be a whole year. Maybe you're just saying best of 2025 or something because I gave it to you at the end of the year.
0: Yeah, I snuck it in.
1: Something like that. This is Massimo Vivona and Christian Scheck, both artists who appeared on the Fax label. Oddly, it's actually just called Vivek because it's a combination of Vivona and Scheck, but the only reason for that is that I have a neutral third party who typically listens to music for me and lets me know if I'm right that it should be released. And I didn't want this person to know it was Christian Scheck and Massimo Vivona because I thought that might color their opinion of the music. So I just called it Vivek for that third party, and Chris really liked the name Vivek, so they went with it.
0: You know, I like that. Sometimes preconceived ideas about what you think you're going to hear come from, you know, same thing with Boards of Canada. I already think I know what it's going to sound like.
1: Yeah.
0: But so having a different name for a band has been a good mechanism to kind of take a thing.
1: Yeah.
0: But, you know, are you going to continue putting out releases like this? What are you thinking these days? I mean, physical media is a hard thing to do.
1: Yeah. I mean, I think we're kind of slowing down. It's hard to sell CDs, and I don't really want to be a digital label. But if we get releases that are as strong as this, then for sure we'll keep doing it. I mean, this has got really the best of Massimo and Chris working together to put something together that I think is really fantastic, and I know you agree. So
0: that's why we're going to bring it up and stop talking.
1: Yeah.
0: Again, this is Vivek, and the song here is Cosmos Art.

That's right. It's the Afternoon Sound Alternative on KGNU, your community radio station. I'll be your host, Keith, for the next 3 hours. Got a bunch of brand new tracks, as I like to, quite the variety. Thanks a lot, Uncle Jeff. Always nice to... I've been listening all morning. It was really another tasty show. We'll be starting off with Underneath from Owell Lou Dreamhouse. It's on somewhere on our top 30 charts right now. Going to hear Olu Wasam, and I'll talk on top of that for the rest of the hour. I am coming to you live from Boulder, 303-442-4242. Should you want to reach out. Also, I have two ticket giveaways, Corey Henry and the Funk Apostles in the first hour, and Black Moth Super Rainbow in the second hour, so stay tuned for that. I'll tell you a little bit more about that coming up. From Canary, singing in French, Porte d'Esperu, their new one. We hear Nucelle et moi. Nucelle et moi. Enjoy.

Nice little start to the afternoon sound there. It's a popular one there from Canary. Help from La Souterraine. You Salut Moi. Chinese American Bear gave us Turn Up the Radio, beautiful pop song. And then a bit of a message there. Hooray for the Riff Raff from their new Live Forever, Precious Cargo. Gonna go right in some blues here. Chantou Lucart's got a nice one called Future Is Our Friend. 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

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A full list of activities can be found at walkandbikemonth.org.

Nice little groovy set there here on your afternoon sound alternative. Getting ready to give away those tickets for Corey Henry and the Funk Apostles. That's at Cervantes on the 25th, so 3 weeks from tomorrow. So if you think you want to go, look at your calendar, get your phones. I'm going to have you call me here, but let me tell you what we just played. Chantil Dukart and the Dukes of Art. Future is our friend. Nice positive song there. Duke Robillard, Stand By Me. Nice positive song there. Little Ed and the Blues Imperials, Make a Pocket for Your Grief. Another good message. Rick Vito with a little more slide guitar, Slide the Blues. And round it out there, Seth James with his wonderful disc. I think it's made my top 10 for this year, I think. A lot of good music on there. We heard I Feel the Burden. Okay, Corey Henry and the Funk Apostles. Let me read this.

Isaac Sinclair presents Wayback will be the opening act. All right, we asked the listeners, have not won anything from us in 30 days and can make it to the show. I'm going to make it a dial in, so I'll be called 303-442-4242 when the music starts, and I'll play some of that Corey Henry for you as well. Give you a taste in case you're curious. Yes, yeah, so with no more ado, rise.

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Oh yeah, it's Afternoon Sound Alternative, KGNU, your community radio station. I'm your host, Keith. We've got a funky, soul-filled set there, a lot of message songs, Corey Henry and the Funk Apostles with Rise, and gave those tickets away. Enjoy that show. Pete Joseph with a new EP, really like him. Nice positive song called Looking Up. His new one, Lifeline. The You and I gave us Wake Up, message song there. Mama's Gun with Joy, what a happy song. What more to be said? And finally, Joshua Eidhen from his beautiful I Know You're Hurting, Everyone is Hurting. You've Got to Try. All right, gonna go in some heavier things here. Do you remember I got ticket giveaway for Black Moth, Super Rainbow? Do that in about 40 minutes, and I'll have you call me here in the studio, 303-442-4242, and you can call me before then if you want to say hi. Also, dj@kgnu.org. And let's get into this heavier stuff. Got a new one from Telehealth, Green World Image, their new one. Gonna hear quite a rocking one here called Yassify Me. Enjoy.

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1: 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This Friday, reggae legend Burning Spear and guest Jesse Royal are at Cervantes, and on Friday, they are at Boulder Theater. On June 11th, indie synth pop duo Hot and Freddy are at the Bluebird Theater. On June 13th, local bluegrass musicians Jake Leg Band have their album release party at E-Town with an open jam afterwards. On June 17th, Indonesian soul trio The Marlowes play Marquee Denver. On June 21st, the Flatiron Sounds Festival is back and open to the public on the Chautauqua Green with a lineup including Neil Francis, Lindsay Liu, Armchair Boogie, and Blessing Bled Chimanga. Looking forward, blues musician Samantha Fish is at the Boulder Theater on September 18th. To find more concerts with the KGNU Seal of Approval, visit the calendar page at kgnu.org.

It's the Afternoon Sound Alternative. Just heard three longest tracks there. Quite a rocking one there from Telehealth, Yassify Me, Hen Ogled, Dead in a Post-Truth World, I think singing in Welsh a little bit there. Quite a few messages in that particular track, and then a nice proggy, it was like Primus mixed with Andalusia. Anyways, Engine de Poitrine coming out of Canada with a wonderful Utsp, Utsp. I am coming to you from the Boulder studio. Should you want to reach me, 303-442-4242, and that will be the number you want to call. In 20 minutes, I'm going to give away tickets for Black Moth Super Rainbow coming to the Gothic in July, so you got a lot of time to get ready for that one, the 24th of July. Yes, yes, but first, some electronic-related music. Some will be dancey, some will be spacey. Starting off with Los Pulpitos, their Tentacle Tech. One called Sirens. Enjoy.

0: 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Are the vocals actual words, or just sort of gibberish in her role?
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0: Can you swap out instruments? 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

It's the Afternoon Sound Alternative on KGNU with your host, Keith. That's right. Fairly excursive bits there. Start off Sirens from Los Popitos. Chill, and then got quite bouncy and interesting there. Opening a portal from Lone. Hovey gave us Keris. Finally, from Bonnie Kramer and Thurston Moore, we heard The Third Migration. Okay, time to get ready to dial. I've got tickets for Black Moth Super Rainbow, and I'm gonna have you call me here in the studio, 303-442-4242. Okay, here it is. KGNU presents Black Moth Super Rainbow, Friday, July 24th, 2026, 8 o'clock. Two tickets, that's at the Gothic Theater, and there'll be AXS tickets, so you need to have the AXS app. We ask what callers have not won anything from KGNU in the past 30 days and can make it to the show. So, after the music start, I'm going to have you call 303-442-4242, and I will play a little bit of Black Moth Super Rainbow, just to give you a bit of a taste of that. Coming off their album Dandelion Gum, we're going to hear Forever Heavy.

creating the four dimensions in a looped architecture of continuous motion. The size of the library is a function of its information content, which is infinitely expanding. In the holographic chamber, there is a telescope through which one can observe the boundary, outside of which is a true mirror that reflects the boundary back on itself in all directions.

In the room of the Seventh Order, sonic data is being projected into the heavenly dome. As the potential territory increases in absolute size, so does the mirror. And the patterns encoded to preserve the infinite variations of data objects can be observed and experienced.

0: information interface calculates all possible variables and documents the movement from chaos to order in the chamber of memory. Once a cycle has been completed, a new code is generated and preserved.
1: Memory.
0: To access each copy, one must enter the chamber of replication, but once inside, all memory of other copies ceases to exist.
1: Memory.

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0: 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You are contained within a library copy. Do not remove.
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Oh yeah, afternoon sound alternative. A little bit of an avant-garde set there, got fairly excursive. Started off with Forever Heavy from Black Moth Super Rainbow. And those tickets didn't go, so for the rest of the show, I'll take the first caller, 303-442-4242, should you like those tickets. That's Gothic on the 24th of July, on a Friday. After that, went right into a great new one from Speedy J. We heard Wogglebug Remembered, his recent release called Walkman. And we heard Library Copy Do Not Remove from a CD of the same name from Discovery Zone. And a little help from World Brain on that one. And finally, fairly out piece from Martin, Phantom Jazz. With their recent one, Music for Existing. Got a new theme music here from Atabasca, also the name of the CD. Here in one called El Dorado. And I'll talk on top of that a few more times before I run away. Got some jazz flavored things coming at you next. The Outer Worlds Jazz Ensemble. The Carmen Line, their recent release, and we're here, Alto Vento. Is that Mountain Winds, maybe? Alto Vento.

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Oh, sorry about that. Didn't have the new one, and I thought there was at least one show. It'll still happen tonight. It is the Afternoon Sound. I'm your host, Keith. Got two more sets for you. Those tickets for Black Moth Super Rainbow still haven't gone, so if you'd like to go, 303-442-4242, I'll give them right to you. That's also the number to call if you want to say hi. I just heard from Theo Hampton once again. It's nice to know people are out there listening, enjoy it. I know there's some of you out there. Let me tell you what we heard there. Some jazzier things. Alto Vento from Outer Worlds Jazz Ensemble. Shackleton gave us quite strange and fun one. The Dream in Fragments. And up with a nice one there. Nicole McCabe gave us Hope. I got some world music lined up for you here. Starting up a new one from Anita Equilibrium. Their new one. And we're going to hear one called Desgraça. Desgraça.

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1: Oh yeah, coming down to the very end. Got another 20-minute set for you here, 15-ish. Anyways, let me tell you, we heard a bunch of nice world music there. Anita with Desgrasa. Tamacrest gave us Imanin. Their new one, Asakel. Kokana gave us Forabanda. Their recent one, Flame Folklore. Pigeon with a nice bouncy Miami. And ended with Charlie Chimmy from his new Disco Chimmy. We heard instrumental one called Columbia. Columbia. 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Yeah, that's right, and you can go back to listen to this stuff for 2 weeks and set list say up for 4 weeks. So if you're curious, you want to go back, you miss things, or you want to hear it again, all that, explore. It's a wonderful thing, wonderful thing. I got a little bit of Americana for you, but let me tell you, at 2:55 we'll have afternoon headlines followed by Metro from 3 to 3:30, Between the Lines from 3:30 to 4, Rising Up with Sonali at 4, BBC NewsHour at 5, Alternative Radio with David Barsamian, and then back to music. Here's Schulte Gale, Celtic Music from Carl Cumley. Music of Monday, World Music from DJ Probe, and finally Reggae Transfusion from Control Z. So great night of programming, stick around. From Whippersnap, I'm going to hear one called Milk on Tap. Enjoy.

Hey, you've been listening to the Afternoon Sound Alternative on KGNU. And I've been your host, Keith. My pleasure to bring you this stuff. I'll be back in 2 weeks on the 15th. I'll tell you, we heard just three tracks there real quick. Milk on Tap from Ezra. Dale Watson gave us You Got My Heart. Jessica Hoop with Designer Citizen. Just got one more for you here from local girl Haley Harkin, Befriend the Beast, her recent release. Another positive message here. I've been playing a lot of those redemption songs that I always like to put those redemption songs, working it through, and yeah. We can hear one called Walk On Through. Have a beautiful day.

0: Hi, this is Michael Morin. When I'm not running from the Office of Homeland Security, I'm here in Boulder listening to KGNU, and you should too.
1: Ah, here they come!
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0: Colorado voters will have more time to vote from home this November under a new bill designed to push back against the Trump administration and signed into law yesterday. The bill requires Colorado clerks to mail ballots to voters earlier and to open drop boxes earlier for the midterm elections. It also allows the state to declare an election emergency to provide more flexibility to respond to changes at the federal level. Democrats said the bill is necessary to prepare just in case of federal election interference. It sets up requirements for chain of custody for federal search warrants for an election office, and it bans a presidential candidate seeking a third term in office from appearing on Colorado's ballot. Governor Jared Polis has vetoed several bills championed by progressive Democrats. KGNU's Sage Sanford has more.
1: One of the vetoed bills was part of Democrats' signature affordability platform. It would have prevented companies from using surveillance data to set individual prices and wages for their customers and workers. Polis said the bill was too broad. Polis vetoed another bill that intended to make arbitration fairer and more accessible. This is the legal process mandated in many terms of service agreements that consumers have to sign. Polis said the bill would have made arbitration too complicated. A third bill would have stopped restaurants from automatically handing out plastic utensils and condiment packets unless customers asked for them, in order to reduce unnecessary waste. Polis said those types of decisions should be left for local governments. For KGNU, I'm Sage Sanford.
0: Denver Councilwoman Sarah Parody has announced her resignation from the council due to health concerns. Parody, who was elected in 2023, is one of the council's at-large members. Parody is known for her political activism and critique of Mayor Mike Johnston's stance on police surveillance, homeless encampment sweeps, and his support of data centers. She announced her resignation at Monday's council meeting.
2: It's been my honor, my privilege to be up here representing the city that I love so much, and I do not want to stop. This is where I want to be, but it is not in the cards. I won't pretend to understand exactly what's going on medically because I don't, but what I can tell you is that going up the stairs now is harder and more exhausting than it used to be to go up a 14er.
0: Parody's resignation won't go into effect for another 2 months, but she said she chose to announce it now to give would-be candidates time to think about running for her seat.
2: I think that often the best elected officials are not the people who immediately think of themselves for positions of power. And so if this gives you a thought that you might raise your hand, take that thought seriously.
0: Parody's successor will be chosen on the November ballot, and she will continue to serve on the city council until August 5th. Health officials confirmed yesterday the first human case of West Nile virus in Colorado. The case was reported to have infected a person in Jefferson County. West Nile virus is transmitted through the bite of an infected mosquito, and most people who contract the virus do not experience symptoms. Some people may experience symptoms of fever, headache, body ache, fatigue, and some may become seriously ill. Mosquitoes are most active during the summer season, and anyone who feels ill after a mosquito bite should contact a health official. For KGNU, I'm Grace Maruska.
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6: Greetings and blessings, KGNU listeners. Another epic, wonderful Wednesday in our lives today. And hey, wherever your ears are tuning in at this moment, you're in the place to be because you're in the best ear space right now. Thank you for tuning in to Metro. Beverly Grant here in the Denver studio. And I've got some epic people in the studio. People that are about giving, about service, about helping others. And you know, listeners, how that expression is, oh, I fell in love at first sight. Well, I sort of had an experience sort of like that with a lady in the studio. She told me I have a face for radio. What? Gotta love that. In any case, listeners, I want the beautiful people here to say hello and tell them your name and who you're with.
7: I'm Liza Toto, and I am here with Technician Careers today. I'm the talent and outreach strategist, and I'm so happy to be here, Bev. Thank you.
6: Glad to have you.
8: Hey, Bev. Steve Gosley, Executive Director, Technician Careers. Happy to be here.
6: Glad you are here.
9: And I'm Darcy Azell, and I work with Technician Careers as well as the Business Development Manager.
6: Wow. Now, we are going to start with you, Steve. Mm. Tell the listeners a little bit about what the heck is TechNation.
8: Yeah, definitely. Well, thanks for asking. So TechNation Careers is a nonprofit that supports refugees and immigrants in the IT industry here in Colorado. So individuals that are coming here from places like Afghanistan, Ukraine, places in the Middle East, Africa, that have incredible skill sets, but come here with incredible skills, but just don't have the connections to get the jobs that they're already qualified for. So we've been around since 2018, and I have a wonderful team, and I'm excited for you to meet them as well.
6: Well, I love it. Now, before we go just ham on all the good things, I've got to hear you all's origin stories. Mm. So, Steve, go on and get us started.
8: Sure. So I'm originally from Chicago, the suburbs of Chicago. I grew up in a classic, awesome middle-class family. And when I graduated from college, I wanted to be a teacher. And I was a teacher in the inner city schools of Chicago for a year, moved up into the administration, and then moved out west and worked in a couple different communities and boarding schools out west. I worked at an equine riding facility. I worked at a snowboarding school in Lake Tahoe. And then that took me, I met my wife, and we went to Colorado. And from there, I've worked in the nonprofit space. You know, I'll kind of get to TechNation eventually, but just was inspired by everywhere I lived and all the different opportunities I was given. So a little bit about my origins.
6: I love it, but I noticed you got here and couldn't leave. That's what Colorado does to people.
8: Absolutely.
6: Yes. All right, Liza.
7: I am originally from New Jersey, and so not a Colorado native, but would never leave now that I'm here.
6: Of course not.
7: So happy. Born and raised in New Jersey, went to college. I'm in the Philadelphia area. Went to Westchester University, and upon graduating, got right into the nonprofit space and loved it, doing family work and mental health for a while. Then when I came out here, I kind of got redirected and got into more of the technical recruiting space, and I've been recruiting for 10 plus years now. And when I wanted to get out of that, but still have it be relevant to the work I'm doing, I found TechNation and just brought it back to my roots of nonprofit work, and just so in line with all of the things that I wanted to do and the ways I wanted to take my career. And yeah, I'm feeling very blessed to be not only in Colorado, but with TechNation too.
6: Well, that is sounding great. I love it. So listeners, this is why our population keeps growing here in Colorado. people come and can't leave. I love it. Darcy?
9: Yeah, so I was actually born here, raised here, so I am a Colorado girl. Love to hear this.
6: Yay.
9: Much like you. Went to CSU. And kind of same as Liza, I started in the nonprofit space in mental health and then just really stayed in the nonprofit space throughout my career, which brought me to Tech Nation Careers, working with these amazing new Americans that we're working with.
6: Yes, yes. Now, I love that. Now, each of you tell me a little something here. There had to have been, now you kind of all started answering Liza where I'm going, which is, what attracted you to want to work for Tech Nation? And to recap some of what you said, well, how you loved being in the nonprofit space, also how you love doing recruiting. Mm-hmm. But you kind of feel like now you're doing this work with a purpose.
7: Absolutely. Mm-hmm. Yeah, I love that. And a very personal purpose, not just professional. I'm a first generation American. My mom is an immigrant as well, so that really spoke to me. She was born in Greece and so immigrated over at a young age with her parents and went through different struggles and things that happened along the way there. So it is that personal piece as well as the professional piece to have kind of the work that I have been doing professionally for the right type of people, which are our candidates, who are incredibly inspiring and amazing. So I get to help them on their journey now.
6: Right. And one thing I find to be very true is that personal story in individuals that work in the nonprofit space is part of the inspiration for why they are in that space doing what they're doing at that moment.
7: Completely.
6: Yes. Now, Steve, we're coming back to you. What would you say drew you to be at Tech Nation?
8: Sure. Well, I think the most inspiring thing for me was getting a chance to meet our founder, Christina Earle. Christina was working in the business development field. She was getting a chance to travel all across the United States. And she was meeting these amazing new Americans who were driving taxis, Ubers, taxis, and she was hearing their stories and understanding the incredible amount of skill sets they had. And when I originally interviewed for the role, you know, I came from a place, I understood my own privilege as being a white male growing up here in Colorado, but getting a chance to hear how I could use that privilege to be able to benefit others really attracted me to the cause. And this role was such an awesome intersection between nonprofit and tech industry. And we see there's obviously an opportunity to diversify this industry, which is very homogenous. And I just was inspired for that. And when I started meeting the candidates, going to their homes for dinners, getting a chance to meet their families, I started to really lean into this cause and leaning into the idea that I can help these people one job at a time. And that's where I really fell in love.
6: Now, I like how you put that. Now, would you share for listeners how you all get your clients?
8: Yeah, absolutely. So we partner with the major resettlement agencies here in Colorado. We're also partnered with the Office of New Americans. And so organizations like Jewish Family Service, International Rescue Committee, African Community Center, these are organizations that know us well and understand that we get people jobs in the tech industry. And so if there is a individual that comes to the country with these skill sets, they will send them over to us and we will decide if they're a right fit for either our employment program or our training program. So we do work with entry-level candidates as well. But it's been those relationships been building and the need that's out there. Because individuals coming here, they might understand tech, but they don't understand how to interview here in the United States. They don't understand how to dress appropriately for an interview. And we give them those skills to be able to present in a way that's going to be attractive to tech employers.
6: Wow. Okay. Well, so it is a bit of community collaboration as to how you meet the people. Now, Darcy, we got to bring you in here because in your role, tell us about your slice of the Tech Nation pie.
9: Sure. So as the business development manager, my focus is strictly pretty much employers. So engaging the employers to hire our candidates. or to partner with us in a way to do some workforce development. Last night we had an amazing guest speaker come and talk to a bunch of women that we work with, talking about, you know, how to show up in the workplace in the United States. And so really what I do is engage the employers. So if anybody out there is listening who's interested in what we're talking about, we're really just trying to talk to anybody who's interested in hiring our candidates.
6: Great, great. And speaking of your candidates, you know, I gleaned from what you said, Steve, that you have candidates that are from entry level through degreed of various kinds of candidates.
8: That's correct. Yeah, and we have individuals, we've placed individuals from entry level all the way up to C-suite level candidates. We have individuals that I would say 80% of our candidates have a bachelor's degree and have great English skills. So it's a very niche community that we're supporting. But I think in the end, these are individuals that want to get into the tech industry, are driven, are motivated. Studies have shown that new Americans are more likely to be retained in a job because they feel loyalty and a commitment to their employer. And so it is a wide variety of skill sets, but I think that motivation is always there. You can imagine somebody coming through extreme obstacles to get here. The fall of Kabul in 2021 is a great example. We serve a lot of SIV candidates, which are special immigration visas. Those are individuals that helped with translating for the U.S. Army overseas. And they were given a special visa to come here. They came here with next to nothing but their skill sets and their experience. So you have really motivated individuals that are coming here, and we are inspired by those stories. We can help you with all the other skills, but the motivation is something they bring themselves.
6: Right. I mean, that's what propels us throughout each day, some kind of motivation. Wow. Now, how long has Tech Nation, I think you said 2018.
8: 2018, yeah.
6: Now, my question is, since inception and origin, have you been doing the same things, or have you had some evolutions and expansion?
8: Yes, so it's been an awesome journey. I joined in 2023, so I've been there for 3 years. We had a couple milestones. In 2020, we connected with Regis University, which helped us with our first training program. So we partnered with their Tech for Good program. In 2023, we partnered with the Office of New Americans. We were an organization of one. We've grown to an organization of four. We're a small but mighty team, but it's just been amazing to see throughout the way we've gotten support through these organizations that believe in what we're doing. And so, it's been a slow burn, but it's been amazing these last few years to see our impact grow so quickly.
6: I love that. Now, do you have the ability to support people across the state, or are you pretty localized in the metro area?
8: Yeah, so we are usually in the metro area. We have a few candidates out in Colorado Springs. But because of most of our employers are located in the metro area, that's what we really focus on. But if somebody wants to get our training, for example, it's a virtual evening training. It can be done across the state. And we also have remote positions that people are applying for as well. But we really try to, the main areas we're focused on is like Thornton, Westminster, Aurora, places where new Americans move to, because we love Denver. It's expensive. So we see a lot of new Americans moving into the outskirts.
6: Well, and I love it. You have to know where your people are that you are serving, you know, because it does begin with going to them to get them to trust you.
7: 100%.
9: Mm-hmm. Yeah. And that's Liza, who does that work with the candidates. Yep. Amazing work.
6: Wow, I love this. I love this. And so now I'm hearing you say you have partners. Do you all get grant funds as well?
8: We do. So right now, one of our largest funders is the Office of New Americans. And we have a couple other foundations that have invested in Tech Nation, the Denver Foundation, the Mohawk Foundation, El Pomar, have all made contributions, a couple corporate partners with Bank of America. Want to give a shout out to our great employers, TouchSource, Fastly. These are organizations that not only hire one candidate, they hire several, and they transform their culture at their work. We have heard our businesses say, it's not just the individuals working there that are affected, but like the whole company culture is changed by somebody that comes in that thinks differently. And that's what we hear has been the big benefit for Tech Nation candidates coming into a company, is that they will make your company better with the diversity and diversity of thought that they bring.
6: Love that, love that. Listeners, if you've just joined us, you're listening to KGNU FM 88.5 Boulder, KGNU 1390 Denver, and you are hearing from the staff of Tech Nation Careers. And, you know, these people are committed to the mission of helping people that are on the fringes of our society to be able to live, exist, and thrive within society, and to be able to do that with the skills that they have and their expertise. So that's great. What does your founder do currently in all this? Because that person really is, you know, the visionary for what exists.
8: Yes. So Christina, you know, getting someone a job is addictive. Once you get somebody a job and help someone use your network to get them a role, you just want to snowball that and make that impact. And she was a team of one. She had a bunch of volunteers that were working for her. She stepped away in 2023. She built up a nest egg through, you know, fundraising and just employer engagement, and was able to hire me. And I don't take that responsibility lightly. It's been wonderful to be able to have her engaged. She's still on the board, and she's still involved. Shout out to Christina if you're listening, and thank you so much for setting this up, because we wouldn't have been here without her. But she's been a great role model for us.
6: Beautiful, beautiful. And you all are her legacy, period, mm-hmm. You know. And, you know, legacy leads to resilience. Mm-hmm. So, you know, this is great. Now, tell us a little bit about, you know, programs, about how long, like duration of things, you know, just a little view into the educational offerings that you have.
7: I can speak to the work that I do. It's one of the programs Steve mentioned earlier, our training program, as well as the program that I kind of head up for us, which is focused on job placements. So I do a lot of career readiness is the program and what we call it. And it's getting our amazing candidates ready to apply, to fill out their CVs and resumes and have them look the way that, you know, employers in the U.S. want them to look and have all the important information on there to highlight all the great skills they have. And then introducing LinkedIn and how to create a network and how your resume matches LinkedIn and how your search goes from there. So a lot of very, very pointed work on how to get started before the application process so that our candidates can show up as their best selves and have these conversations with the employers that we know that they're applying for on their own, things of that nature. So I do a lot of mock interviews, which is my favorite part. Sit down and really go through letting them share their story, practice and fine-tuning and hitting on the keywords, you know, that are really important. Our candidates are so amazing. They know how to say so many great things in 5, 6, 7 languages sometimes, and just finding those right words in English. Love finding those with them and for them and really helping them come through to the employers in their interviews. So that program is really, really special.
6: I love that. You know, in listening to you, it's what you are doing is so much like readiness that has existed in the community for a long time. I mean, things like that don't have an expiration date. You know, that as we keep living life, we're going to keep encountering people that need those skills. Mm-hmm. And so it's good that we have these different niches so that folks that, you know, would not be able to just go to any and every readiness program actually have a place they can go.
7: Absolutely.
6: And given that you are building with multiple entities and nonprofits, community orgs, mm-hmm. It helps your candidates feel safe about working with you and putting their trust and hope in you, because there's nothing worse than putting your faith, your hope, your trust into a process, a person, an entity, and you're gravely let down, mm-hmm. you know?
7: And sadly, that's happened sometimes prior to coming to Tech Nation. And so a lot of our candidates will come feeling kind of defeated and not heard, and

0: The National Weather Service in Denver has issued a severe thunderstorm warning for Central Weld County in northeastern Colorado until 4:00 p.m. At 3:20 p.m. Mountain Daylight Time, a severe thunderstorm was located 5 miles south of Gailton, or 8 miles east of Greeley, moving east at 10 miles an hour. Hazard, 60 miles an hour wind gusts and quarter-size hail. Source, radar indicated. Impact, hail damage to vehicles is expected. Expect wind damage to roofs, siding, and trees. Locations impacted include Eastern Greeley, Kersey, Gill, Barnesville, Gailton, and Cornish. Seek shelter inside a well-built structure and stay away from windows. The storm is capable of producing damaging winds and large hail. Heavy rain is occurring with this storm and may lead to flooding. Do not drive your vehicle through flooded roadways.
1: Pay anybody to recruit. We're like a free recruiting agency that also is a community development organization. The last thing I'll say is the simple fact is that 85% of people in this country, they get a job through someone they know. And if you don't know anyone, getting a job is very difficult. In fact, only 3% get a job through applying alone. So you need to know somebody at the company. You need to have someone like Liza, like Darcy, who are your advocates, to be able to get that introduction. And everybody's had a mentor. You know, if you're born in the United States, you probably have somebody that's helped you. But somebody coming from another country does not have that. They don't have someone they can call up and say, hey, do you know someone in the tech industry that can just lend a hand? So for us, it's so important to be those mentors and those advocates. When we look at a business, we look for champions. We look for people that want to support someone that's coming from a different background. And I think that's what's special about us, is that we know the candidate, we know their family, we know their background, and we advocate very deeply for them.
2: Well, I agree. And something that you said earlier, Steve, about how employers have communicated to you after onboarding people from Tech Nation to say that they appreciate the diversity that has happened beyond just cultural diversity, but workplace culture, the culture of thinking that exists, you know. These are really important things because we have to remember that every person walking, living, and breathing, regardless of their current status, has keys to solutions to something going on in our world. And without connection and mentorship and having skills that are somewhat polished, you don't get to use those keys to those solutions, you know? And it's great to know that there are specific supports out there to help people matriculating into our society. Now, Lord knows, we

0: The National Weather Service in Denver has issued a severe thunderstorm warning for northwestern Elbert County, western Arapahoe County in northeastern Colorado, northeastern Douglas County in northeastern Colorado until 4:15 p.m. At 3:23 p.m. Mountain Daylight Time, a severe thunderstorm was located over Franktown, or 25 miles southeast of Denver, moving northeast at 15 miles an hour. Hazard, 60 miles an hour wind gusts and quarter-size hail. Source, radar indicated. Impact, hail damage to vehicles is expected. Expect wind damage to roofs, siding, and trees. Hail may accumulate on roadways causing hazardous travel. Locations impacted include Southern Aurora, Southeastern Centennial, Castle Rock, Parker, The Pinery, Franktown, Ponderosa Park, Foxfield and Castlewood Canyon. Seek shelter inside a well-built structure and stay away from windows. The storm is capable of producing damaging winds and large hail. Heavy rain is occurring with this storm and may lead to flooding. Do not drive your vehicle through flooded roadways.
1: Work 100% of the time.
2: Absolutely not. Don't tell Steve, what? But I do not.
1: Steve doesn't either, LOL. Well, we'll start back with Steve, yes. Mm-hmm.
3: So I love Colorado outdoors. I'm an avid backpacker, an avid camper. I like to run over dirt roads and go jump in the lakes, and I moved here for a reason. I love this place.
1: Right. See, now we're getting them Colorado reasons. Thank you. Okay.
2: I've got a Colorado reason. Red Rocks. No.
1: Good reason.
2: It's a good Colorado reason. Music brings me so much joy. I'm out there as often as I possibly can. But also, I love dancing. I'm a big dancer. I do classes nonstop. I teach dance classes. I love it.
1: Oh, I love Moving. It.
2: Thanks.
1: Okay. Mm-hmm. Darcy?
4: What brings me inspiration? My family brings me inspiration, and spending time with them, and the work that I do brings me inspiration.
1: I love it. And hey, you know, to follow y'all's train, I would say personally that, of course, my family, my friends and loved ones, mm-hmm. spending time with them, eating food, oh my God, brings me a lot of joy growing it, mm-hmm. you know, sharing it. And then, you know, people,

0: National Weather Service in Denver has issued a severe thunderstorm warning for northwestern Adams County in northeastern Colorado, southern Weld County in northeastern Colorado, until 4:15 p.m. At 3:27 p.m. Mountain Daylight Time, a severe thunderstorm was located 5 miles north of Todd Creek, or 22 miles north of Denver, moving south at 5 miles an hour. Hazard, 60 miles an hour wind gusts and quarter-size hail. Source, radar indicated. Impact, hail damage to vehicles is expected. Expect wind damage to roofs, siding, and trees. Hail may accumulate on roadways causing hazardous travel. Locations impacted include Brighton, Fort Lupton, Todd Creek, and Wattenburg. Seek shelter inside a well-built structure and stay away from windows. The storm is capable of producing damaging winds and large hail. Heavy rain is occurring with this storm and may lead to flooding. Do not drive your vehicle through flooded roadways.
1: Think about being more water wise. 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And always remember, no matter what, you have the capacity to give to someone else. I'll be back next week. Thank you.
2: Thank you, Bev.
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0: Welcome to Between the Lines, presenting news and analysis of critical issues affecting our communities, the nation, and the world. I'm Scott Harris. This week we present Peter Kornbluh, director of the Cuba Documentation Project at the National Security Archive, who talks about the Trump regime's oil blockade of Cuba and threats of a U.S. military invasion. Martha Guzman-Aceves, a former EPA administrator who examines recent U.S. hazardous chemical disasters and the Trump administration's rollback of federal safety regulations and inspections. And Ben Grosda with Reporters Without Borders, who summarizes his group's 2026 World Press Freedom Index report, focusing on threats to a free press globally and in the U.S. under Donald Trump. But first, we begin with a summary of some of the week's underreported news stories.
1: Within hours after the January 3rd U.S. military operation that kidnapped Venezuelan President Nicolas Maduro, U.S. Secretary of State Marco Rubio was on the phone with Venezuelan Vice President Delcy Rodriguez. Also on the call was Delcy's brother-in-law, Jorge Rodriguez, leader of the nation's legislature, and Trump's unofficial advisor, Mauricio Claver Caron, a right-wing Cuban-American operative. The Florida lawyer is now Trump's unofficial viceroy of Venezuela, working to implement the administration's plan for reviving oil production in the country and working directly with interim president Delcy Rodriguez. Claver Caron served as president of the Inter-American Development Bank until he was fired after an independent ethics investigation in 2022 found misconduct. The Washington Post reports that Claver Caron pressured the Venezuelan government to hire Centerview Partners, a New York financial firm, to restructure the government's $170 billion debt. Some State Department officials have raised questions over Claver Caron's potential conflicts of interest and the lack of oversight of his activities in oil-rich Venezuela, which under Trump is emerging as a new U.S. colony. Louisiana's first liquefied natural gas, or LNG terminal, Sabine Pass, quickly became one of the state's largest sources of climate warming pollution, releasing more greenhouse gases than the state's largest oil refineries. But the Grist reports that an even larger source of greenhouse emissions is on the way. The sprawling Louisiana LNG facility being built by the Australian company Woodside Energy near Lake Charles is projected to produce substantially more emissions than every LNG export terminal built in the U.S. so far, and according to analysis of state and federal records, will exceed the dozens of LNG projects proposed for the next 10 years. Louisiana LNG is projected to emit 9.5 million tons of greenhouse gases annually. In 2023, 170 scientists signed a letter urging then-President Joe Biden to halt the expansion of LNG terminals, warning that the growing use of liquefied natural gas will put us on a continued path toward escalating climate chaos. Biden paused the permitting of new LNG terminals in early 2024, but after Donald Trump returned to the White House in 2025, he reversed the course. Trump has now rolled back several regulatory barriers that had slowed the development of LNG infrastructure, now fast-tracking nationwide industry projects. Dan Osborne, a union pipefitter and an independent U.S. Senate candidate in Nebraska, is on track to take on incumbent GOP Senator Pete Ricketts of the billionaire Ricketts family, who built their immense wealth from TD Ameritrade and owned the Chicago Cubs baseball team. The race is shaping up to be a classic battle between working-class populist values and Ricketts' enormous wealth, which has dominated Nebraska's politics for over a decade. Osborne came within 7 points of defeating GOP Senator Deb Fischer in 2024 after the Democratic candidate pulled out of the race. Osborne, who is personally feeling the strain of the current affordability crisis, fears he may lose his house after quitting his job to run for political office full-time. After his campaign 2 years ago, Osborne started the group Working Class Heroes to support independent working class candidates for political office like himself. Osborne's campaign this year is focused on support for labor, kitchen table economics, and fighting political corruption. When asked why he's running again, Osborne says, in America, a mechanic can beat a billionaire. This is the foundation of our democracy, the American dream. Osborne insists he, as an independent union candidate, wants to prove that. This week's news summary was compiled by Bob Nixon. For Between the Lines, I'm Anna Manzo.

0: On May 20th, the Trump administration indicted retired 94-year-old Cuban leader Raul Castro, the surviving brother of Fidel Castro, and five others on charges of murder and conspiracy. The indictment stems from the 1996 Cuban military shooting down of two small planes which killed four pilots of the Miami-based anti-Castro Cuban exile group Brothers to the Rescue, accused of violating Cuban airspace. The 30-year-old indictment announced in Miami on Cuban Independence Day came 5 months after the U.S. began enforcing a blockade to prevent oil deliveries to the island nation that's triggered a humanitarian crisis. The lack of electricity has halted most commerce, hospital care and treatment, agriculture and transportation. This economic hardship comes on top of Washington's 66-year-long economic embargo against Cuba. 1 week before the U.S. indictment of Raul Castro, President Trump's CIA director John Ratcliffe traveled to Havana to meet with Cuban government officials. Reports on the May 14th meeting indicate Ratcliffe delivered an ultimatum that demanded Cuba's communist government make fundamental changes with the implicit threat of military action if they fail to comply. There's speculation that the Trump regime may be contemplating an operation against Cuba similar to the Pentagon's January 3rd kidnapping of Venezuela's President Nicolas Maduro, claiming it was a law enforcement action. Your reporter spoke with Peter Kornbluh, director of the Cuba Documentation Project at the National Security Archive. Here he talks about the Trump regime's escalating pressure campaign against Cuba that could portend a U.S. military invasion.
1: Well, this was a 1-2 punch in what is an escalating campaign of economic warfare and now military threats to attack Cuba, decapitate the leadership, and basically terminate the Cuban Revolution. The 1-2 punch was, one, CIA Director John Ratcliffe going to Cuba, meeting with Cuban intelligence officials and with the grandson of Raul Castro, who's known as Raulito, Little Raul. And this mission was an overt mission. I think many of your listeners know that the CIA is known for its many covert operations in Cuba, going all the way back to the days of the Bay of Pigs and Operation Mongoose and ZR Rifle, the code name for all the assassination plots against the Castros. But now the CIA director was on an open trip, essentially, to basically tell the Cuban leadership, look, President Trump wants you to do certain things. If you don't do them, then we're coming after you. And that was basically the bottom line of his message. As he was leaving Cuba, the administration leaked word that in the coming days thereafter, they were going to indict Raul Castro. And that was the kind of two-punch of this double whammy. On the surface of it, it might not sound very threatening, but you have to remember that this was the modus operandi that the Trump administration used in Venezuela. They indicted Nicolas Maduro, and then they sent a Delta Force team in to seize him, basically kidnap him. That operation took the lives of 32 Cuban security agents who were there to guard Nicolas Maduro from exactly that type of operation. They all lost their lives. So the kind of escalation of pressure was very dramatic over these last 10 days or so. And we've entered a period of great stress where there is high alert in Cuba that the United States may launch a military attack. And I think growing fears throughout the United States, people who care about Cuba and care about peace and justice, that Trump might actually kind of take out his frustrations for not having a solid victory in Iran by swooping in and trying to claim Cuba as a vassal state of the United States of America.
0: Peter, I wanted to get your speculation on what might be in the works for Cuba vis-a-vis the Trump regime and what they may be planning. How do you think the Cuban military will respond if the U.S. does conduct some operations inside Cuba? What do you think the response of the Cuban population would be after this horrible oil embargo creating a hellish life day to day, as well as that's on top of a 66-year economic embargo that's been in place?
1: Well, the Cuban population is suffering, and they are trying to get through every hour and every day with just enough food on the table and and some degree of escaping the heat. The Cuban population are consumed with daily survival. They're not really focusing on the idea of nationalism and defending their country. There will be many Cubans who want change one way or the other at this point because the situation is so onerous and insufferable for them. The Cuban military is going to have a very difficult time. The Cuban military is antiquated, does not have the resources. They don't have access to oil either. The United States special operations teams, the Delta Forces, et cetera, are extremely formidable, as they showed in Caracas, where not a single U.S. soldier was injured in that attack, which was very quick. The United States can conduct surgical strikes and swift incursions in Cuba, in and out. They don't have to have boots on the ground to do considerable damage to the island, to the government, to the infrastructure, to the security divisions of the Cuban government, which will obviously be

0: He's not president. He's a figurehead leader. He's a historical leader, but he is not really involved in the day-to-day governing of Cuba right now. So, and if we destroy Cuba, then, you know, basically it's going to be up to the U.S. taxpayer to pick up all those pieces. We're going to have to pay to it for it to be reconstructed. The alternative is that President Trump can come to a negotiated solution with the Cuban leadership, claim victory, maybe get his name slapped on a hotel in Varadero Beach, and then just tell the American public, look, I did what my predecessors couldn't do. You know, I pushed the Cubans and they opened up and now it's the end of communism, et cetera, et cetera. I mean, all that blarney and bluster would be fine if there's a peaceful solution, which makes far more sense for immediate, short-term, medium-term, and long-term U.S. interests in Cuba and the Caribbean.
1: That was Peter Kornbluh, director of the Cuba Documentation Project at the National Security Archive, and co-author with William Leo Grand of Back Channel to Cuba. Find links to Kornbluh's recent commentaries on the Trump campaign against Cuba and related analysis by visiting our Between the Lines website at btlonline.org. On May 21st, an overheating chemical tank holding 6,500 gallons of methyl methacrylate at an aerospace facility in Garden Grove, California, triggered mandatory evacuations affecting 50,000 residents across Orange County. The tank was later safely cracked and depressurized, ending the immediate threat where no one was injured. But 5 days later, on May 26th, another chemical disaster struck when a tank holding 600,000 gallons of a caustic chemical known as white liquor exploded at a paper mill in Longview, Washington. 11 workers were killed at the site. Between the Lines' Melinda Tuhu spoke with Martha Guzman Aceves, the former Region 9 Administrator for the U.S. Environmental Protection Agency under President Biden, which covers California, Arizona, Nevada, Hawaii, 3 U.S. territories, and 148 tribal nations. She's currently a volunteer expert with the Environmental Protection Network, made up of hundreds of former EPA staffers from all levels of the agency. Here she talks about the importance of protecting workers and communities from toxic emissions and her concern that under the Trump administration, protective regulations and inspections are being rolled back.
2: It's something that many of us don't often see in our daily world about the risk of many of the chemicals that we depend on as a society. Many of them, oil derivatives that are used in this case for plastics and the other case, the glue that's used for, it looked like they were making some sort of paper products. So, you know, just used throughout all of our economic needs and a reminder of just the importance of having all regulations, not for not having a robust economy, but to having a safe workforce and a safe communities. And these are unfortunately very difficult ways to remind ourselves of the importance of these rules. And it's not about preventing economic activity. It's about having the balance of having safe jobs and having safe communities. And they do not have to be in conflict. And one of the rules that is currently in debate, but is not subject to the facility in Garden Grove. So I want to be clear about that. But there are these risk management plans and the rulemaking that the Trump administration is essentially rolling those back. But this facility wasn't subject to it. So even if we get back to the rules under the Biden administration, this facility still would not have been subject to it because even under us, we were limiting the coverage to basically there's like categories of toxicity and inflammability of different chemicals and these different constituents. And this particular one, the methylcrylate MMA, that this facility was what led to the overheating of that chemical, it wasn't covered. I think we need to really approach all of these high risks, whether they're tier three, tier four, tier two, tier one. You know, I think the current regulations only deal with tier four, which are the most flammable. I think the facility in Washington was covered. And it was due to a different chemical, not the one that actually caused the actual combustion there either. But what we're looking for with these risk management plans is for facilities across the board, because

0: different products are going to get developed, and having the approach of whether or not it's covered is not the approach. The approach should be, we accept that these chemicals have a risk, and we as an operator, as a company, are going to make sure that we're doing everything, putting everything in place to manage that risk and to have protections in place that if one system fails, we have a backup. And what happened in Garden Grove is there was some baseline there of a good system because they were actually tracking the heat of the tank, which alerted, but really had much of the response of US EPA, California's EPA, the local fire. It is the reason, in large part, that this facility didn't end up in a worse situation. Once again, government worked. And it shouldn't have been required to come in. This was preventable had there been better systems in place. Running drills, having inspections is incredibly, incredibly important. My understanding on the Toxic Substance Control Act, those toxic substances, which have a range of different types of inspections, those have dropped 36% since last year, since the Trump administration came in. The world of a difference that an inspector coming in, inspectors coming in, it's not just something they find. It's that the operator is kind of just refreshing the need to look at all the systems. They're going to find things more than an inspector would find things. But in preparation for an inspection, most of the time they're scheduled, frankly. So it really isn't about a gotcha. The practice of inspecting, the practice of having these plans and doing their own emergency drills is to just catch things that happen. There was some analysis that found that 58% of the tracked enforcement activities were like at the historically low levels.
1: That was Martha Guzman Aceves, a former EPA administrator under President Biden, now a volunteer with the Environmental Protection Network. Learn more about the weakening of federal regulation of hazardous chemicals by visiting our Between the Lines website at btlonline.org.

0: Reporters Without Borders, founded in France in 1985, defends and promotes freedom of information around the world while reporting on abuses committed against journalists and all forms of censorship. The group, known by its French acronym RSF, released their 2026 World Press Freedom Index on April 30th, which found for the first time over half of the world's countries now fall into the difficult or very serious categories for press freedom, the lowest scores in 25 years. The report concludes that journalism is increasingly criminalized around the world, where a growing number of reporters are subject to repression, including imprisonment and assassination. The RSF Index highlights the catastrophic situation in Gaza, where more than 220 Palestinian journalists have been killed by the Israeli army, with at least 70 of them slain while actively engaged in reporting. The Index on Press Freedom listed the United States as number 64 globally, dropping 7 places to an all-time low rating. RSF explicitly cited President Donald Trump's rhetoric, labeling journalists and media outlets he disagrees with as enemies of the people, combined with his government censorship, defunding of public broadcasters, the weaponization of government agencies to attack his critics and media companies, and multiple lawsuits targeting outlets critical of his policies as the single biggest threat to American press freedom today. Your reporter spoke with Ben Grosda, advocacy manager with Reporters Without Borders, who summarizes the 2026 World Press Freedom Index report, focusing on global trends and threats to a free press in the U.S., under Donald Trump.
1: For the first time since we've started reporting, the average score in all 180 countries that we monitor has never been so low. Over half the countries are in our bottom two categories of difficult or very serious. And just to put that in perspective, this category was only a small minority, about 13% in 2002 when we started monitoring. In that same year, in 2002, when we started, 20% of the global population lived in a country where the state of press freedom was categorized as good. But 25 years later, it's less than 1%. So we've really both seen both the top scores get worse and also more countries fall into those bottom scores.
0: I wondered if you give some examples of the loss of press freedom on the world's continents. And we're not going to get to all the countries, obviously, but I wonder if you'd highlight some of the examples of the criminalization of journalism, repression of reporters and their news outlets, and certainly the assassination of journalists who offend the powerful. I think one of the worst examples of the repression of journalists is what's happened in Gaza over the last several years, where it really appears there's quite substantial evidence that Israel and its war in Gaza has targeted journalists for assassination.
1: Yeah, and we've seen videos with our own eyes of journalists who are literally trying to communicate with people holding cell phones up in one of the few places where they can still get internet access and just being killed with Israeli bombs. And so it is direct targeting of journalists. Statistically, we've seen over 220 journalists that have been killed since October 7th, including at least 70 who were killed while doing their work. In addition to the killing of journalists, which is horrific, we've seen still an existing blockade against international journalists from entering Gaza. And so you basically have these journalists who are doing the best they can to do their work and being targeted and killed at the same time where the Israeli government is preventing international journalists from entering Gaza. And so we have people in the Middle East who are fighting every day to try to protect journalists in Gaza, in Palestine, from being attacked. But that is definitely one of the worst situations that we see. To your point on the legal threats, the legal indicator was actually our worst indicator, which means that there's a bigger increase in legal threats against journalists between last year and this year. In 3 out of every 5 countries, the legal situation for journalists actually got worse. And a lot of this is through this defense secrets and national security laws that have been used to target journalists. That obviously happens in Russia, Belarus, the Philippines, and India, and other places. But we're also seeing that in the U.S. with raids of journalist homes, subpoenas against journalists, kicking journalists out of the Pentagon because supposedly trying to get classified information when all they're trying to do is go to the briefing room. So the legal threats against journalists are increasing a lot.
0: Reporters Without Borders World Press Freedom Index found that the United States has fallen 14 points since 2022 when that report was last issued. The same downward trend, the report says, that's seen in other regions in the world, including Eastern Europe, Central Asia, the Middle East and North Africa. I wondered if you give us the top line concern about the erosion of press freedom here in the United States.
1: What we see in the U.S. as a threat is Donald Trump and the Trump administration basically trying to control what information people get, and they're using a variety of things to make

The National Weather Service in Denver has issued a severe thunderstorm warning for East Central Douglas County in northeastern Colorado until 4:45 p.m. At 3:55 p.m. Mountain Daylight Time, a severe thunderstorm was located over Castle Rock, or 25 miles south of Denver. This storm was nearly stationary. Hazard, quarter-size hail. Source, radar indicated. Impact, damage to vehicles is expected. Hail may accumulate on roadways causing hazardous travel. Locations impacted include Castle Rock, Franktown, southeastern Castle Pines and Castlewood Canyon. Seek shelter inside a well-built structure and stay away from windows. The storm is capable of producing large hail. Heavy rain is occurring with this storm and may lead to flooding. Do not drive your vehicle through flooded roadways.

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Our theme music was written by Richard Hill and performed by Mikata. This week's program was produced by Susan Bramhall, Mary Hunt, Anna Manzo, Bob Nixon, Melinda Tuhus, and Jeff Yates. For Between the Lines, I'm Scott.

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On this show, you'll hear solutions journalism for social justice, fueling action, not despair. I'm Sonali Kolhatkar, host and executive producer. This week, we'll examine increasingly popular efforts to tax the rich in light of San Francisco's overpaid CEO's tax measure and the coming California-wide billionaire tax proposal. Sarah Anderson, director of the Global Economy Project at the Institute for Policy Studies, will be my guest. Then we'll turn to Oren Robinson, program coordinator with a project on youth and non-military opportunities. In light of the ongoing and indefinite Iran war, Oren will explain how young people are being subjected to military recruitment on campuses and how counter-recruitment efforts can work. Finally, as we approach the 250th anniversary of the United States and the white supremacist spectacles that Donald Trump and his MAGA army have planned, Trevor Smith of the Bliss Collective will share an alternative ritual called Reclamation Day. That's coming up in just a moment.

0: I'm Sonali Kolhatkar, host and executive producer of Rising Up with Sonali, an independently produced subscriber-supported program nationally syndicated to radio stations, free speech, TV, and podcast platforms. 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Californians on Tuesday, June 2nd, headed to the polls for a major primary race that not only decides on nominees for the governor's race in November, but also puts forward local ballot measures that raise taxes to pay for social services. This in an economy that is squeezing out ordinary people. San Francisco, home to many billionaires and corporate executives, is considering a tax on companies with egregiously overpaid CEOs called Proposition D. And unions are hoping to place a billionaire tax on the November ballot to fund essential services like healthcare. My guest is Sarah Anderson. She directs the Global Economy Project and co-edits the inequality.org website and weekly newsletter at the Institute for Policy Studies. She's a leading expert on CEO pay, having produced an annual executive excess report for more than 20 years, which she's actually shared with us on this program many times. Welcome back to the program, Sarah.
1: Great to be here, Sonali.
0: So by the time a lot of folks hear this interview and watch it, the race in California will be over. Ballots will be getting counted. Some results will be known. But let's talk in general terms about this particular measure in California that I'm sure really is a big focus for you, considering that it directly impacts overpaid CEOs, your favorite topic. What is Proposition D, and why is there a competing proposition that would lower tax on businesses in the works? How does it all work?
1: Yeah, so the way it works is the overpaid CEO tax raises taxes on companies, large corporations that are operating in San Francisco and that pay their CEO more than 100 times as much as their median worker pay. And so essentially, it gives these corporations a choice. They can either narrow their pay gaps by lifting up worker pay or bringing down CEO pay to a reasonable level of less than 100 to 1, and then they wouldn't owe an extra dime in taxes. But if they want to stick with those really extremely wide gaps, which a lot of research shows is not good for business because it undermines employee morale and productivity, but if they want to stick with those, then they're going to have to owe more taxes that will go towards vital public services in the city, which are really strained right now because of federal government cutbacks.
0: And so this Proposition C, which is a separate proposition, is one that would shield more small businesses. Are these two propositions linked, as in can they both pass, or if one passes, the other one can't pass?
1: They are alternative measures, competing measures. So Proposition C was put forward by a group of deep-pocketed donors as a way to try to undercut the overpaid CEO tax. And yeah, it would lower taxes a bit for some small businesses, which would reduce revenue in a city that is really strapped for money. And it's been fascinating to me, though, to see just how fiercely these opponents are fighting the overpaid CEO tax. So this campaign to defeat it has been backed by six billionaires. And a whole bunch of companies with really big gaps between their CEO and their worker pay. And so this is quite the showdown between these deep-pocketed opponents of the overpaid CEO tax and the coalition that's behind it, which I think has been a really impressive, broad coalition, more than a dozen unions, plus small business, plus community groups, affordable housing groups, and so forth. And we'll see how it turns out. But why are these billionaires and big corporations fighting this so hard? It's not just about San Francisco. They know that there's a campaign to put an overpaid CEO tax on the ballot in Los Angeles in November. And if these kinds of taxes pass, it could really spread like wildfire around the country, as So many Americans are outraged about overpaid CEOs and just the unfairness of the extreme gaps between CEO and worker pay.
0: Does linking the taxation on companies to the ratio between CEO and worker help highlight the absurdity of what it is? Because sometimes when you see taxes that are just, aimed at people with certain fortunes, you can have politicians who claim that they are opposed to that tax only because it's bad for the economy. But when you link those two things, the two ends of the pay spectrum in a single company, it's harder to oppose it, right? Because it's giving those companies a choice. They can avoid those taxes by just changing that ratio.
1: Yeah, and it's really putting human faces on what is an obscene problem in our economy and a key driver of rising inequality. And I think the campaign behind Proposition D has really played on this well. They have blown up images of some of these CEOs whose companies have been donating to the opposition campaign and created these life-size cardboard cutouts that show how much those CEOs have been paid, how much more that is than their workers, and what their median worker pay is. And they've been taking these cardboard cutouts to do rallies in front of health clinics that are slated to be cut under the budget shortfall that they're facing. And I think it poses a really stark contrast between who's benefiting from our economy, one that is really structured to suck wealth out of people who are on the bottom, who are doing really important hard work that keeps our economy going, and funneling it up to the usually a man in the corner office. And so that's why I think this campaign is really dramatic. It's a huge showdown between some of the most ultra wealthy. I mean, among the donors to this opposition campaign, you've got the Gap, which had the retail chain. Their pay ratio between their CEO and their median worker is 1,690 to one. So the company has donated to the opposition, but so have the billionaire Nepo baby sons of the founders of the Gap have donated. So those are the kind of folks who are trying to defeat this. You've also got the billionaire CEO of DoorDash and many, many others who have really benefited from a system that's about exploiting workers to deliver obscenely large amounts of money into the pockets of those at the top.
0: Here in Southern California, where I am based, Los Angeles County voters were asked to vote on Proposition, or I believe it was Measure ER, which is meant to deal with shortfalls in healthcare spending, especially given the federal government cuts. But it is a 0.5% sales tax increase. Now, however one might feel about needing to fund essential services like healthcare, how do you respond to something like a sales tax versus a business tax on companies that overpays its CEOs, or for that matter, something simpler like a billionaire tax, which will be likely on the ballot in November across California?
1: Sales taxes are regressive. They hit people at the bottom hardest because they have to spend a larger share of their income on buying consumer goods, groceries, other basic needs. And so, there is this myth that it's only the rich that pay taxes in this country. A lot of poor people don't, when the reality is people at the very bottom of the income ladder pay a lot in taxes. In fact, there's interesting studies about undocumented immigrants and how much they pay in taxes. And a huge part of that is because of regressive sales taxes like that. So I think that's not the way to go. I think that we should be looking at the extreme wealth concentration at the top of our economy that has made a handful of people, giving them so much money, they'll never be able to spend it in their lifetimes. And it's not just about the money, it's about the power and the concentrated power to distort our political system and our economic system to serve their narrow interests.
0: So when we also look at taxes that have short shelf lives, I'm wondering if you have any thoughts on that. Some of the taxes that are being proposed are temporary taxes, that's sometimes a way to get it to be more palatable to the opposition. And certainly a sales tax being temporary can be a good thing because, as you were saying, it's a regressive tax. But for example, a billionaire tax. We've had tax cuts that have at the federal level that have essentially been made permanent. And so to counter that, these state level taxes on billionaires, they shouldn't be temporary, right? They should also be permanent.
1: Yeah, I think so. But we don't live in the ideal world. In an ideal world, we wouldn't have to be pursuing a California, just a state-based wealth tax. We would have a federal wealth tax to deal with this a problem of extreme wealth concentration, and it would be coordinated with other countries. In an ideal world, that's what we'd have. We're not getting that at the federal level anytime soon. And so I applaud people in California who are trying to start somewhere, and they're starting with one state, and they're starting with a one-time wealth tax that'll be spread out over 5 years. But it is a way to at least make a step forward in getting the ultra, ultra wealthy, to pay their fair share.
0: Even though Governor Gavin Newsom has opposed this billionaire tax, claiming that it's going to end up pushing billionaires out of the state and therefore will result in long-term tax revenue losses, Fortune, the outlet, media outlet, did an analysis that pointed out that if every California billionaire left tomorrow as a result of a billionaire tax, it would still take 25 years for the state to lose as much as it stands to gain from the proposed wealth tax. I was really kind of impressed by this particular analysis because it really shows that, I mean, kind of shows how little we tax billionaires currently, right? But these kinds of analyses
1: Absolutely.
0: are really useful.
1: Yeah, they're paying so little now, so why not go for it? And I'm so tired of this playbook. Anytime we talk about large corporations or the ultra wealthy paying their fair share of contributions to public services, we hear the same tired arguments. No, you'll lose revenue, and this will be bad for working people because they'll flee this jurisdiction, or with companies they'll pass the costs on to consumers. And it's a lot of fear mongering, and I hope people aren't falling for it right now, as these really important issues are coming before voters, because they said the same thing in Massachusetts before they passed a millionaire surtax there a few years ago. And instead, the opposite has happened. They have more wealthy people in Massachusetts now than they did before they passed that tax. And so it's really designed to scare people into thinking that we're just stuck with this economy where all the wealth is just funneled up to the top and the rest of us need to struggle to get by. And I think putting proposals like this before voters gave people a chance to weigh in on an alternative vision, one where we have more fair distribution of the value of all the work that people do every day. These extreme gaps between CEO and worker pay are justified based on the idea that it's like one guy in the corner office who's creating all the value for these companies. And I'm sure you hear a lot from the big tech executives in California. They're so brilliant. They're almost single-handedly, creating these companies. And we know that's not true. We know people up and down the income ladder work really hard, make valuable contributions to our economy. And these kinds of tax proposals are a step towards turning things around so that everyone's contributions are fairly rewarded.
0: I asked you to compare sales tax to straightforward income tax for billionaires or the CEO tax to companies. But do you have, if you were to be able to, in an ideal world, I know you cautioned against idealism earlier, but in an ideal world, if you could craft the best sort of tax Would it be one that targets companies or individuals or both? I mean, some people say we just should not have billionaires, that once your wealth, any individual person's wealth starts to touch $1 billion, anything above a billion doesn't belong to them, goes into the state. Therefore, there mm-hmm. simply cannot be mm-hmm. no billionaires. You know, and I feel like we should have a vision of what we are aiming for.
1: Yeah. One of my colleagues likes to say above a certain level, and he would set that at 50 million, that it's not about giving people, you know, the opportunity to buy another house or another yacht. It's about buying another senator or buying a newspaper, you know, in things that really just distort the power imbalance in this country and that are really dangerous for our democracy. So I'm all for finding ways to reduce that wealth concentration. And I don't think we should look for like one perfect tax approach. I think there needs to be a toolbox. We need to have a stronger estate tax so that when at the end of life for these billionaires, their all that wealth accumulation doesn't just pass on to junior, you know, and create a wealth tax dynasty. I think we need to go after income, but also wealth. I mean, the whole, you know, shenanigans around not having to pay taxes on investments until you withdraw them. Billionaires are getting away with borrowing against their wealth holdings. And so there's so many tricks that we need to put a stop to.
0: Right. They're going into debt to protect their assets and not pay taxes, which is just so counterintuitive because our regulations are written to benefit wealthy people. And, you know,
1: exactly.
0: We must change that.
1: They have armies of lawyers and lobbyists and accountants who are all, you know, paid to protect the wealth of the ultra wealthy and to find new loopholes that they can get through in legislation or regulations. And so it's going to take more than just one like panacea tax model. It's going to take plugging a lot of those loopholes and really coming at this, I think, major challenge of our time is we're living in a second gilded age where we've got a handful of people at the top with extraordinary power to control our, not just our economy, but also our political system. And so any steps we can take, whether that's an overpaid CEO tax or a wealth tax or a stronger, more progressive estate tax, I mean, there's so many ways we need to go about it to tackle a really overwhelming problem.
0: You mentioned that Southern California, that LA could be considering an overpaid CEO tax soon. Where else in the country are localities considering taxing corporations that pay their CEOs 1,000 times plus their workers?
1: Yeah, well, I need to point out that Portland, Oregon has had one of these kind of taxes since 2016. They were the first in the world, so they get a big credit for that. And in about a half a dozen states, state legislatures, people have put forward legislation to create these kind of taxes on companies with big gaps between CEO and worker pay. And there's also federal legislation in both the House and the Senate. So what happens in San Francisco could help boost momentum for a lot of other efforts along these lines that, you know, all the polling shows, people across the political spectrum are just fed up with overpaid CEOs. They want government to act. When they've done polling on this idea, more than 80% of Americans support it, and that includes over 70% of Republicans are supportive. So this is a political winner, and it's a winner for workers and also, I would argue, for companies. It is not good for the bottom line to have such extreme gaps between the top and the bottom of the pay scale that you're demoralizing workers. You're not bringing out the best in them. You're not empowering them to feel like they're making a strong contribution and that they can contribute to innovation when they are getting the crumbs and people at the top are, you know, on their yachts feasting away. It's not a high road business strategy. And so there's a pro pro-business argument for this. And of course, it also gives small businesses a leg up on their larger competitors because small businesses and employee-owned cooperatives, they don't have pay gaps of more than 100 to 1, much less, forget the Gap retailer with their pay gap of more than 1,000 to 1. This is something that should really be seen as a win-win for everyone, no matter how it turns out. If companies want to respond by narrowing their pay gaps, fantastic. You don't have any to pay any more taxes. If they want to respond by digging in and insisting that they have to have these extreme gaps, fine. Then you're going to contribute more to investments that are going to create a healthier economy.
0: Sarah, I want to thank you so much for joining us today. What's the best website for people to read your work?
1: Yeah, we at the Institute for Policy Studies, we have a website called inequality.org, and we have a free weekly newsletter, and you can sign up for it on our homepage at inequality.org.
0: And we'll post a link to that as well from our website. Thank you so much, as always, for joining us.
1: Thank you.
0: My guest has been Sarah Anderson. She directs the Global Economy Project and co-edits the inequality.org website and weekly newsletter at the Institute for Policy Studies. 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

0: 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More than a dozen U.S. armed forces have been killed in the course of President Donald Trump's war on Iran. A man who campaigned against endless wars has rebranded the Defense Department as the Department of War and has embroiled the nation in a conflict that seems to have had little cause for provocation and no end date in sight. What does this mean for young people who each year are lured to join the military at recruitment events and centers on and near school campuses? Joining me to tell us all about some efforts is Oren Robinson, program coordinator with Project on Youth and Non-Military Opportunities, and also a steering committee member of a national network opposing the militarization of youth. Oren is a teaching artist studying militarism, technology, gender, and economic justice. Welcome to the program, Oren.
1: Thank you, Sonali. Welcome.
0: So let's first get your reflection on the fact that we have a president who campaigned to end wars, because it turns out that wars are sort of uniformly not popular on both sides of the spectrum, and changed the Department of Defense to the Department of War. Does that framing, or did that framing, and the fact that we are in this new war worry you as somebody who combats military recruitment of young people?
1: Well, again, thanks for having us. We work in schools, in public schools, and unfortunately, many of our volunteer veterans who come into classrooms with us to speak with students and talk about their real experiences to balance the recruiter's sales pitch will often mention the joke that regardless of the president, we're going to war. So really, even though the name has changed, the real risk of hyper-militarized militarization of our schools has always been there. And we do see these new threats as a very startling new advent. And that's why there's a lot of action actually that's happening just this past year, that we haven't seen this type of anti-militarism in maybe a generation or more.
0: What do you mean by the anti-militarism you're seeing? Are you seeing people who ordinarily are against war, ordinarily are for war, showing that they're showing their opposition?
1: In 2020, at the beginning of the COVID-19 pandemic, there was a steep drop in active military recruits were actually not reaching their targets, their quotas. They had to drop those quotas significantly. And in the meantime, since then, over these past 6 years and more, we've seen increasing pervasive digital propaganda. We've seen expanded targeting, even reaching after students who would normally never consider themselves interested in war. And so people are noticing. Students are noticing, teachers are noticing, parents are noticing. Veteran groups, faith groups, groups all over the country are getting together to find different ways to counter this surge of militarization that's in our schools.
0: And recently, the U.S. Armed Forces also raised the enlistment age to 42, which suggests that if they can't lure enough young people, they're going to go after older folks. What do you think?
1: Yeah, well, these threats, including the potential for in last year, December of 2025's NDAA, the Defense Authorization Act, there was a quiet provision slipped in to try to bring back a draft of some kind, an automatic draft registration. So all of these point to just the increased desperation. But like I was saying at the beginning, these things aren't new. In fact, even despite having such a culture that celebrates militarism, celebrates might makes right in so many places in U.S. mainstream culture, the military has always faced a recruiting crisis, which is why tax dollars for over a century have always gone to pay for military recruiters to go onto public school campuses. And they do that through all sorts of ways, including the JROTC, the Junior Reserve Officer Training Corps program, as well as the ASVAB test, which isn't really a test. It's a way that they trick students into giving up their own contact information so that school where you take the test hands that over to military recruiters who try to recruit you. And that happened to me.
0: Is it too soon to notice whether the launch of the Iran war has made a difference to recruitment numbers among young people specifically?
1: Well, the numbers in polling have suggested that this is one of the least popular wars on record in U.S. history, but it's not just Iran. Just yesterday in the United Nations, they were talking about U.S. support for Israeli attacks in Lebanon. Our current administration has either attacked or threatened to attack over 10 countries: Iran, Iraq, Oman, Yemen, Gaza, in Palestine, Syria, Somalia, Nigeria, Colombia, Venezuela, Cuba, Mexico, Canada, and Greenland, at least.
0: So when we think about how military recruiters go after young people, you mentioned the JROTC program. For those who are not as aware, how pervasive is military recruitment on campus, just in general?
1: Yeah, well, just as the ASVAB calls itself a test and students think they have to take it and they don't have to, and the school never cares about what grade you get on that test, in the same way, JROTC has always marketed itself as an actual class that you get on your course schedule when you go back to school in September, usually when you enter in ninth grade. Many students actually find themselves placed involuntarily, that is, without their prior knowledge or consent, which violates all sorts of laws, including in California state law on top of national laws. And what we see is that this doesn't happen to all schools. Historically, these recruiters, and remember, recruiters are professional salespeople whose job is to meet a quota of new enlistees. Those recruiters go into these schools in poor and working class and predominantly student of color communities. Here in San Diego, the wealthiest and most predominantly white schools don't even have JROTC programs, whereas hundreds of students will be placed without having signed a consent form to acknowledge what that class even is when they enter ninth grade each year.
0: And when and there's also, of course, military recruitment centers that are often placed near college campuses, community college campuses especially, which are predominantly attended by lower income students. It's very clear that they go after people who might feel realistically and rightfully so that they don't have too many other economic opportunities, right?
1: Well, this is really the foundation of our work. And, I'm with Project Yano, which is part of a national network, the National Network Opposing the Militarization of Youth. And all over the country, people have been collecting and curating all the different peaceful, non-military career opportunities that exist. And these exist at national levels, state levels, and local levels. Peacefulcareers.org, peacefulcareers.org, is one source of these lists of lots of job programs, free money for college, vocational training programs that will not track you into military service, unlike this popular conception. And it's true, since the end of the formal draft in the Vietnam era, we have experienced the economic draft, the poverty draft. And that increasing inequality goes hand in hand with what we've also seen in terms of increased targeting of poor and working class youth, and also the increase of the school-to-prison pipeline. All these things work to try to pressure students into making that decision when there's actually many opportunities for other ways to live and make a living.
0: And how does your organization, the National Network you mentioned, oppose military recruitment on campuses? What are some of the ways in which you can counter it? Because military propaganda can be really effective. It's, of course, very well funded. We see it often infusing the storylines of Hollywood, films. There's a lot of slick ads that paint militarism and war as this noble pursuit that has a lot of honor. How do you counter that? How do you counter that mindset among young people who are obviously impressionable?
1: Yeah, well, when we go into public schools, which in the Ninth District Court of the United States, that's all of California, West Coast, students actually have the right to hear opposing views about the military because, just like you're saying, a lot of the advertising is strictly and primarily to obscure the fact that the military is not just another job. And that's really what a lot of counter-recruitment is. Anyone can be a counter-recruiter by just learning how to share relevant information with young people who might be facing that choice. And some of those things that the young people should know is that recruiters will lie. They often do lie to meet their quotas. And that they will, for one thing, not talk about how when you sign that contract, an enlistment contract, that's not just 4 years of your life, it's up to eight with the advent of different policies to keep people on past their initial 4 years. So those are some of the basic facts that a lot of recruiters just won't say. But on top of that, you know, these eight precious years of your life, you could have been spending that time deepening your relationships to the place that you grew up in, to the people who you know, and learning and experiencing the freedom to move and find a fulfilling, sustainable role in society on your own terms and with our communities who are facing so many challenges right now. And on top of the economic pitch, what people won't often talk about is the social realities of being inside. There's a mental health crisis, there's a sexual assault crisis, abusers are often protected and even elevated to higher statuses of authority within the military. And so when you're in as an enlistee, oftentimes you're going to be put in some of the most dangerous and disabling situations that anyone could experience.
0: And of course, there's also a lot of homophobia and anti-queer sentiment, which is now institutionalized thanks to the Trump administration, which has barred trans members of the armed forces from serving. So imagine that that might not be very suitable for, you know, for young people who are queer or who are allies. That might, you know, it ought to give them pause, right?
1: Well, you know, it's not only the fact that there's these new bans that have been expelling people who depended on that source of income and stability to survive, but remembering that these are actually not good jobs. These are jobs that oftentimes lure you in with false promises that you'll be able to get a college education while you're enlisted, which is near impossible, or that you'll have health care. And a lot of people fight years and years even just to get the very basic health care that was promised to them. And so that's one of the things to recognize too, is that when you are in, you may be forced to do things that are against your morals. For example, we've seen Marines and other active duty deployed to streets of the US to assist in illegal deportations or to protect the deadly ICE raids that are attacking families in our own neighborhoods.
0: And then what are some ways in which people can get involved with the work you're doing? Say that there are parents out who are listening among our audiences or watching and have noticed aggressive military recruitment on their children's campus. What are the ways in which people can bring some programs to their own children's classrooms? You were mentioning anybody can be a counter recruiter.
1: Yes, and it's needed now more than ever. As I was sharing earlier, the ways that young people are inundated with recruiters' messages on their phones, at sports games, before movie theater screenings, this is just everywhere. And so everyone can play some role, whether you're involved in a school, a parent, a student, or even just a community member. In fact, in a few weeks from now, on Saturday, June 13th, we're having a free webinar, a second one this year, on some of these different approaches. We'll be going in depth with workshops on seven different approaches that people have tried out and are continuing to practice for decades, including gaining access to those schools by various means, alternative career path research, compilation and sharing those, distributing those at career fairs and other community events, classroom presentations like what we do with Project Yano, where veterans can visit classrooms of students who are experiencing being exposed to recruiters, learning how to organize to actually restrict JROTC, tabling at career fairs, student clubs and actions, and really at schools almost across the board, students are the largest group at any school, and they have the most power if they organize with each other. In fact, just in about 10 years ago here in San Diego, students at one school were able to shut down their JROTC program after years of boycotting it. And in the process, they ended marksmanship trainings across 11 campuses of San Diego Unified School District. This was the Education Not Arms Coalition, which you can learn more about at projectyano.org.
0: I want to just ask you an ideological question briefly. You know, it's wonderful to be able to point people to non-military career alternatives. But unfortunately, the fact is that in this economy where inequality keeps rising, and especially now where AI is sucking up so many jobs and resulting in so many layoffs, there are fewer and fewer options, right, for people. And how do you fold in to the work that you do a critique of a capitalist system that relies on there constantly being an economic underclass, which is, of course, great fodder for military recruiters.
1: Sure. Well, I mean, another way of asking this question, right, is why has recruiting been so aggressive over this past century? And it's just like you're saying, because there has been an appetite by lawmakers, by corporations who profit off of war, to keep the capacity and the exercising of that military might. So we know that there's an economic incentive. And when we go to speak with students, we recognize that really what we can combat in our own day-to-day within our own school communities and greater learning communities is that critical inquiry, that critical self-awareness, and recognizing that, you know, all of us have had times where we've been forced to follow a rule that we didn't agree with. And what does it mean to question authority? And what does it mean to question a recruiter's sales pitch? And what does it mean to question why is it that many public schools, right, the places that poor working class youth have no choice but to attend a public school, why is it that they have been turned into military induction centers trying to gobble up, you know, 40% of students who enroll into a JROTC program go on to enlist? And so the Department of War has testified to Congress that the JROTC program is their best recruitment tool. So why is it that our entire education system has been shifted to this purpose? But when we go to talk with students, we don't try to make moral arguments. And in fact, what I was just sharing is really my own personal understanding, because again, our approach is to bring in a balanced perspective and really put that authority over their own lives back into the hands of students to say, actually, this is your choice and you can make this choice. We're not going to tell you to make this or another choice. We want to make sure that you have the facts so that you can make an informed decision.
0: Give out any resources that you think people should know about if they're interested in counter recruitment on campuses, and also remind us again of the workshop that you mentioned that folks can attend if they want.
1: Sure. Yeah. So even though Project Llano is based in San Diego, we produce literature in English and in Spanish that is referenced and shared nationwide, and all of it is free and available at projectyano.org, projectyano.org. Just go to the resources section and you can browse by things that are geared towards school staff and counselors and teachers, things geared towards young people and students, things geared towards organizers who are trying to restrict the recruiter access and JROTC access and presence on campus. So all of those resources, dozens and dozens of pages in some of those resources are available at projectyano.org. And yes, the webinar that's upcoming, we call it a demilitarization summer school. It's a workshop series where it'll be small question answer breakout style rooms over Zoom. That you can find out more about at nnomy.org/webinar. So

The National Weather Service in Denver has issued a severe thunderstorm warning for southwestern Morgan County in northeastern Colorado, south central Weld County in northeastern Colorado until 5:30 p.m. At 4:41 p.m. Mountain Daylight Time, a severe thunderstorm was located 9 miles southwest of Wiggins, or 23 miles southwest of Fort Morgan, moving east at 10 miles an hour. Hazard, 60 miles an hour wind gusts and quarter size.

0: locations impacted include Wiggins. Seek shelter inside a well-built structure and stay away from windows. This storm is capable of producing damaging winds and large hail. Heavy rain is occurring with this storm and may lead to flooding. Do not drive your vehicle through flooded roadways.
1: Calm. The United States turns 250 years old this year, an anniversary that ought to spark sober reflection about the violent origins of the nation, but instead is being turned into a white supremacist spectacle that erases the history of genocide, enslavement, and land dispossession. President Donald Trump, who announced a massive series of events called Freedom 250, is now displeased, calling for the cancellation of a planned musical performance after too many musicians dropped out. In the meantime, organizations that have long advocated for an honest reckoning of American history are launching a new ritual called Reclamation Day. Here to tell us all about it is Trevor Smith, the co-founder and executive director of the Bliss Collective. Trevor is a writer, researcher, and strategist focused on racial inequality, wealth inequality, reparations, and narrative change. Welcome to the program, Trevor.
2: Thanks for having me again.
1: Yes, we've had you on before to talk about the work of Bliss Collective, and I worked with you when I was at Yes Magazine. This incredible Reclamation Day that you and others have organized is such a different approach than what we're seeing, of course, from the White House. But it's also different from even non-White House related, non-federal related celebrations that are at smaller scale, because we've had this massive push to undo diversity, inclusion, equity efforts, and to generally push back against racial equity. How do you reflect on what is being planned this year? Is it difficult for you to face the prevailing narrative in the coming month?
2: Yeah, it's a really great question. Again, thank you for having me. I wouldn't say that it has been difficult. If anything, planning and curating Reclamation Day has brought me personally so much joy, but then also as an organization with Bliss, which stands for Black Liberation and Indigenous Sovereignty, it's really grown our presence and put us in front of so many different artists, storytellers, collaborators. And my co-founder, Savannah, and I, when we started Bliss, we were really thinking about how do we create the space for solidarity across different movements and across different groups, particularly Black and Indigenous folks. And when we were thinking about Reclamation Day last year, before it was even called Reclamation Day, we were really thinking about how do we create a counter commemoration to the 4th of July while still also celebrating Black and Indigenous joy and resilience. And I think we have really captured that with Reclamation Day. And so it's not a cancel America Day. It is not a cancel the 4th of July Day. It's a Reclamation Day for us to reclaim our stories, to reclaim our narratives, and to really celebrate Black and Indigenous and working class joy and resilience in these first 250 years of this nation. And so while there is a lot of pain and despair coming out from the White House, in which we 100% acknowledge families being torn apart, people dying at the hands of the state, we sought to create a space where we can name that and hold that tension and all the contradictions that come with living in the United States. We do and will create a space where we talk about slavery and colonization and capitalism, but we will also create a space to talk about the thriving movements of reparations, land back, and economic justice. And so we're holding that tension with Reclamation Day. So it's not all pain and despair that folks will hear from us. There'll be a lot of joy at Reclamation Day, and so I'm super excited for it.
1: I love what you just brought up, which is that although we ought to examine the history of the United States with such a critical eye, we also ought to lift up the fact that from the sordid history have arisen social movements that have inspired the world, right? We have histories in this country of movements that have gone on to have ripple effects and inspired people to think critically about race and indigenous rights. And it's not just in the US, of course,

0: as people talk about and are active on indigenous rights and racism elsewhere too, but the U.S. has such a rich history. And I think that's something that I haven't heard before. Can you reflect more on that? How, what, you know, because those histories are, of course, also being erased, not just the history of what was done to communities of color, but how communities of color successfully fought back.
1: Yes, we've seen this. We've seen this be a trend, and it has morphed or been called different things over the past couple of years. You know, right now it's the attack on diversity, equity, and inclusion. You know, they've been going into schools, you know, saying that kids, elementary school kids, have been being taught critical race theory. You know, a couple of years ago, it was an attack on woke and wokeness. So we've seen these attacks come at us, and they're all grounded in the same thing, that they're trying to erase the true history of this nation and also the resilience that we have seen from movements across the country. And, you know, if anything, to me, what comes up to me as I reflect on this is that it's both sad and it's also very un-American. So, you know, there is a lot of good ideas in the Declaration of Independence. Obviously, there's a lot of contradictions of the men, the white men who wrote those ideals, but there are a lot of great stated ideals as it relates to the United States, as it relates to democracy. Many of these things, and even the concept of democracy, were borrowed or stolen from the Haudenosaunee Confederacy. And so I bring that up to say that progressive, transformative social movements, particularly Black and Indigenous-led social movements, have pulled this country closer to its stated ideals and have always pulled this country closer to its stated ideals. And so to erase that history, to erase the history of slavery, to erase the history of colonization, to me is actually un-American and it's undemocratic. A democratic nation or a country that calls itself a democracy would be courageous. And courage in this moment would be able to look back at our history, to look back at the first 250 years and to face it honestly, and to not face it in a way that we want to shame ourselves out of existence, but to face it courageously and to say, you know, these things happened. And the purpose, the mission statement of this country is to create a country where all people can live freely and fully. And in order to do that, we do have to go through some reparative work. We do have to face the consequences of slavery. We do have to face the consequences of colonization. We do have to face the consequences of capitalism. We have enough wealth in this country to make sure that people aren't paying and going homeless just to afford rent or not being able to eat. There are all these things that we have the abundance to do. And if this country actually wanted to live up to its stated ideals, it would move through a reparative process, both as it relates to the harms that have happened because of race and racism and white supremacy, and because of capitalism, and create an economy and a society where all people, no matter their identity, can live freely and fully.
0: Trevor, tell me about Reclamation Day. What were the conversations that led to this particular day? And was there any symbolism behind the timing of it? Is it just a locally based event, or is it something that people from all over can join in? Give us the nuts and bolts.
1: Yes, so great question. So yeah, about a year ago, we started to really think about how do we create a counter commemoration ahead of the 4th of July, the 250th anniversary of the 4th of July this year and the Declaration of Independence. As a team, we talked about, do we want to hold this day? We hadn't even landed on the name Reclamation Day yet, but do we want to hold this counter commemoration on the actual 4th of July? And my co-founder said something I think that was really profound that led us to Reclamation Day and hosting it on June 20th. One was that the left is very known, I think, for canceling things and tearing down things. In a lot of ways, you know, that is what we have to do. We do have to tear down systems of domination. We chose June 20th because of that symbolism. We really wanted to, you know, respect, as a Black and Indigenous-led organization, we wanted to respect Juneteenth and June 19th. And we thought it was a really amazing and beautiful handoff between June 19th to June 20th. I consulted with some of my mentors in the reparations movement, and I asked them, you know, holding it on June 20th, do you think that that would take away from Juneteenth celebration? And, you know, I kind of got their blessings and advice that they thought it would actually be a really beautiful handoff. We use art and culture as an entry point and as infrastructure to reach people who might not want to go to a protest, or they might not go to a rally, but they would show up to a cultural gathering. And we call this group the Silent Sideline. They're the folks who believe in our causes or hold progressive values, but they don't see an entry point, or they don't believe their voice matters, or they don't think that engaging in movement work or political work will change anything. So we're really trying to reach those folks, and meet them where they are in culture.
0: And then, what about for those who live far from the East Coast? Are there ways for people to plug in either online, you know, it's in the next 2.5 weeks, organize their own versions of Reclamation Day locally, or is this something that you envision building in, you know, year after year?
1: It's a very great question. We initially the initial thought when we were starting to think about our 250th work was to do kind of different either mobilizations or things like Reclamation Day, different gatherings in different cities. One of our members, and so Bliss is a membership-based group, one of our members, Kinfolk, they held a festival last year called Kinfest, which really kind of showcased their work through a festival logic and through a festival style. And when I went to Kinfest, this was like last October, walking in and seeing the world that they created via their work, I knew that that's what we had to do for Reclamation Day. And since then, the scale of Reclamation Day has just grown. We'll welcome over 1,000 people to Reclamation Day easy. With that being said, there are various ways in which we're inviting folks to engage in Reclamation Day online. We'll be dropping some digital assets over the next couple of weeks for folks to kind of amplify what is going on at the physical day. And so we're producing this video called This Land Is, and that is going to take the song This Land Is Your Land, This Land Is My Land, and it's going to remix it. And instead of saying this land was made for you and me, this land was made for you and me, the line that we're going to be pushing is this land was built by you and me, and it'll center Black and Indigenous people from across the country. So we're currently producing that video, and I think the easiest way to engage in Reclamation Day is to share that video, and then engage in conversations with your family and your coworkers on what does it really mean to reclaim, and what do we want to reclaim as a society, both from a narrative perspective and a material perspective. And so, in the same way that over the past couple of years, we've seen folks kind of use Thanksgiving Day as a moment to have a true conversation about the origins of Thanksgiving and a true conversation about the origins of the Pilgrims and the, you know, and Native land. We hope that Reclamation Day can be another moment where we're pushing folks and asking folks online and in their communities to have a true conversation about slavery and colonization, but not only stop there, how do we move forward? And so the This Land Is video will be dropping right before the 4th of July, and that will be a very easy way for folks to be able to engage by sharing it and engaging in conversation.
0: Trevor, thank you so much for joining us today. Give out the best websites for people to get started on finding out more.
1: Yes, you can go to blisscollective.org. 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We're almost out of tickets. I believe we only have like 60 tickets left for general admission. But you know, if you see this or hear this and want to come, please come through. And you can always email us at info@blisscollective.org.
0: Thank you again, Trevor, for joining us, and good luck to you. And, you know, maybe eventually people start wishing each other happy Reclamation Day in the future. I guess that's the idea, right?
1: Exactly.
0: My guest has been Trevor Smith, co-founder and executive director of the Bliss Collective. And I'm Sonali Kohatkar, host and executive producer of Rising Up with Sonali, an independently produced, subscriber-supported program nationally syndicated to radio stations, free speech TV, and podcast platforms.

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2: Welcome to NewsHour from the BBC World Service. I'm Sean Lay. Venezuelans march in the capital Caracas demanding elections. We'll hear from a former political prisoner only recently released.
3: I'm still afraid to be in jail again. We are starting to feel safe, but it's a process.
2: British police chiefs say they'll review anti-racism guidance after outcry over a fatal stabbing in which the victim was handcuffed by police.
4: It is now clear to growing millions in this country that we're living under two-tier policing.
2: Plus, a Cuban politician hoping his country will reach a deal with President Trump.
5: I used to have in the US two life sentences plus 15 years. And the reason I'm talking to you right now is because of a negotiation between the two countries. Mm.
2: That's coming up after the news.
6: BBC News with Govinda Gill. The Iranian Foreign Minister Abbas Araghchi has said overnight strikes against US military facilities in the region were made in self-defense. One person was killed and more than 60 injured when an Iranian drone hit Kuwait's international airport. Iran's Revolutionary Guards said they had targeted US-linked positions in four Gulf countries after the US struck an Iranian oil tanker in the Strait of Hormuz. Amid a shaky ceasefire, President Trump has told the New York Post he'd be willing to meet the Iranian Supreme Leader. With more, Gary O'Donoghue.
7: It would be extraordinary and certainly is a million miles off right now because they can't even get over a line on an agreement. No one's won, no one's completely lost. There are huge, substantive, concrete damage done to Iran's infrastructure, its war-fighting capacities in terms of its navy and air force. But is it cowed? Is it beaten? Is it sort of on its knees? It doesn't seem like it. And of course, that I think is slightly bewildering for this administration.
6: The head of the World Health Organization says the number of suspected Ebola cases in the Democratic Republic of Congo has reduced significantly as testing ramps up. Tedros Adhanom Ghebreyesus said the number now stood at 116, down from more than 1,000 suspected cases last week. He said testing had confirmed more than 340 cases in the DRC. The U.S. Secretary of State Marco Rubio says he's prepared to brief lawmakers privately about Israel's nuclear weapons capabilities. Tom Bateman reports from Washington.
8: Pressed by Representative Joaquin Castro, Mr. Rubio said he wouldn't discuss the issue publicly, but added that, frankly speaking, most of the world did assess Israel had nuclear weapons before committing to answering more about it, but only in a classified setting. The lawmaker's letter last month was widely seen as breaking a taboo in Washington that has endured for more than half a century.
6: Cuba's central bank says Visa and MasterCard payments in the country will be suspended from Saturday, citing sanctions imposed by the United States. It said a foreign partner had decided to limit operations. Ambarasan Ethiarajan reports.
9: The U.S. order is another blow to Cuba's economy and already decimated tourism industry as the Trump administration ratchets up sanctions in a bid to overthrow the island's communist-run government. Credit card transactions in Cuba have historically been handled by a foreign bank and by a financial arm of Geisa, a Cuban military-run conglomerate that's being targeted with U.S. sanctions. Washington accuses Geisa of secretly hoarding profits from the country's most valuable industries, including tourism, remittances, and logistics, and using them for the benefit of the military and Cuban elite. Havana denies these claims.
6: BBC News. The European Commission has set out proposals designed to help EU tech companies and reduce reliance on the United States and Asia. Joanna Keane reports.
10: This tech sovereignty package favours European firms for providing computing services in sensitive public contracts such as defence and security. There would also be a fast-track approval process and reduced charges for data centres using European-made chips. EU officials say they're not trying to push anyone out, but Europe can't rely on other countries to keep its hospitals running and energy grid stable. The European Parliament is already doing its own bit. It's replacing Google with the French-made Quant as the default search engine on its computers.
6: An agreement's been reached between Hungary and Ukraine, which opens the way for Budapest to drop its veto on Kyiv starting talks to join the EU. The Hungarian Prime Minister, Péter Modja, said a deal had been agreed on the cultural, political and educational rights of the Hungarian minority living in eastern Ukraine. But in a social media post, he said that his government did not accept accelerated EU accession talks. Bolivia's new defence minister, Ernesto Justiniano, says his immediate task is to clear roadblocks set up by anti-government protesters during weeks of social unrest. The demonstrators are calling for a reversal of public spending cuts, as well as the resignation of Bolivia's centre-right president, Rodrigo Paz. The president has taken steps towards declaring a state of emergency that would allow troops to restore calm. The German film director Wim Wenders has said he's withdrawing his 1975 film Wrong Move because of complaints by the actress Nastasia Kinski, who appeared topless in it when she was 13 years old. In a statement, the director apologised and said the actress should have been better protected. That's the latest BBC News.
2: Hello there, welcome to NewsHour from the BBC World Service. We're coming to you live from the BBC studios in London. I'm Sean Lay, and we begin this hour in Venezuela. It's now 5 months to the day since the United States removed the then-president Nicolas Maduro from Caracas by force to face trial in the United States on drug charges.
11: Ay, no! Mira eso!
2: While it was an audacious operation executed in the dead of night, it woke Venezuelans like that woman in Caracas as the bombing continued. The US attacked targets in the capital as special forces overran the compound where the president was sleeping, capturing both him and his wife, Celia Flores. I was presenting NewsHour on that Saturday morning, the 3rd of January, as the news broke. Here's a flavour of what people were saying to us then.
12: I wake up to a huge bang. I live very close to the airbase inside the city of Caracas. My heart was racing, my body was shaking. It was a huge noise. I could hear the airplanes flying around the city, at least for an hour after the explosions. But for now, the whole city is in silence, but everyone is awake.
13: The feeling is of liberation, of happiness. I'm very excited, very moved, because this 26 years of dictatorship has been very, very horrible for the Venezuelan population. This regime declared war against the population. They've killed so many people. They created so much hunger, so much violations of human rights. It's a pity that another country had to come in to help us liberate, but we tried everything.
2: That was an opposition leader speaking to me on 3rd of January, and before that you heard a journalist. Having criticised the Venezuelan government for years, after capturing Nicolas Maduro, President Donald Trump decided to work with Maduro's former vice president, Delcy Rodriguez, with the priority of access to the oil sector for American investors. The outcome is the approval on Wednesday by the National Assembly of the opening up of the electricity sector to commercial companies after nearly two decades of state control. But many Venezuelans are frustrated that economic reform is not being matched with political change. Some took to the streets on Wednesday to protest against their government. Well, the protest took place just hours after US Secretary of State Marco Rubio pronounced that conditions were not yet right for a free and fair election to be held in Venezuela.
14: Venezuela is not today where we hope it will be for the peoples of Venezuela's sake, but it is on a trajectory that I think is a very positive one if it continues, and it has to continue. As you said, our first priority was stabilization. We did not want to see mass migration. We did not want to see a civil war. We did not want to see societal breakdown. And that required working, to the extent possible and wise, with existing institutions, not to preserve them or to perpetuate them, but to ensure that we didn't have systemic breakdown. The second is recovery, which is the phase I would argue we are primarily in right now.
2: That's Marco Rubio. Well, I've been speaking to one Venezuelan who returned from exile a year ago. She's in her mid-30s and lives and works in the capital, Caracas. It's perhaps a sign of things right now that she asked us not to use her name. How different does she think her country is now compared to how it was before Nicolas Maduro was captured?
11: I think we're still in early days to say that the country is getting better or there is actually a change. Everyone is very hopeful. Everyone is talking about new business. There are actually new business opportunities. You can see even in LinkedIn, there is a lot of work availability for people to apply for. Somehow things are changing, but we don't really know exactly where we are standing because we exactly don't know where we're going because, you know, we don't have the information that I guess we deserve, but somehow things are getting better. So the economy and the currency are flowing more in the street and there are expats coming into the country and there are things going on for the better.
2: So some Venezuelans have come back home again. And from what you're saying, there's a bit more sense of confidence, perhaps, that people feel, as you said, maybe a few more opportunities for Venezuelans themselves, not just for foreigners.
11: Yeah, absolutely, for both. Because obviously, if there are new businesses and new opportunities, there are more work available for Venezuelans, even though they are investor for expat, but there are more opportunities for Venezuelans.
2: What about day-to-day costs? I remember talking to people back in January and even before saying, look, prices were very unpredictable. Things have got very, very expensive. Even the basics have got very expensive. Has that changed at all?
11: I think it's more stable at the moment. It's a little bit stable than before. It's crazy because the prices of the basic like food is very high. Right. So before it was changing from one day to another, at the moment it's stable.
2: What about the government? Does the government feel different? Is it behaving in any different way?
11: Yeah. The way they speak, the way they project themselves, it's different.
2: Less to the sort of, if I can put it this way,
11: the propaganda.
2: Less of the sort of slogans of the revolution. We had a number of political prisoners who were released by President Rodriguez in recent weeks. We've had some changes among ministers and some suggestion that maybe it's going to be easier for people to express an opinion that's different from the government than it used to be. Has that changed?
11: We still don't have a free to speak out. People are very careful with the things that they share and they say, and a journalist, the information that they hold, they are very careful with that still, because even though the prisoners, some of them are released, we still don't know if this is going to change for real, or if this is just a play or a, do you know what I mean?
2: Yes.
11: Yeah.
2: So is it fair to say that people still don't feel confident that if they go outside and express themselves that they're not going to get locked up or beaten up?
11: Yeah. So some students, they had a protest like 2 weeks ago and there were a lot of police in the street against them again. There were any damage whatsoever or any person injured, but it's still a complex situation.
2: The National Assembly today voted to allow private companies to come into the electricity sector for the first time since, more or less, since Hugo Chavez took power. That is a sign that the economy is being opened up. And we know that President Trump wanted to get Americans investing in the oil sector and other parts of the Venezuelan economy. What do you think of that?
11: I think it's fantastic. I think Venezuela deserves to be brighter, even the most vulnerable. They have the right to live a nice life.
2: Do you have faith in President Trump that he that he really wants to change and make Venezuela more free?
11: Well, I wouldn't say faith, but whatever makes the economy in Venezuela to get better, every person in the power has an interest in oil, even if it's Trump or Russians. Mm. All I want is for the economy in Venezuela to get better and be able to live freely and have a nice life that we Venezuelans deserve.
2: Well, that's one woman's perspective on life in Venezuela. But more anti-government protests are planned for this week. Jesús Armas is a prominent opposition activist held in a notorious prison in Caracas for more than a year before being released earlier this year. Now in Norway, he spoke from there to NewsHour's James Menendez.
3: There are still more than 600 political prisoners in Venezuela, and some of them are women. So we are trying to support these families. Our aim is to base the release of all political prisoners in Venezuela. And we will have a protest of the unions in Caracas. They want to ask to the U.S. embassy and to the world for the support for a free and fair presidential elections in Venezuela. They are also fighting for better salaries in Venezuela, better minimum wage.
15: On the issue of political prisoners, why is it taking so long to release all those being held in prison? Because didn't the government promise to release them all, well, the new interim government, when it came to power in January?
3: It takes so long because Delcy Rodríguez is afraid to release some of these political prisoners because some of them are members of the army, of the security forces, like police members. She wants to stay in control. She wants to send a message to the army and to all the police corps all around the country that she is in charge. And if they support change of the regime in Venezuela, if they support the democratic opposition, they will pay with prison. They will be tortured as they have been in the past. She is using some of these political prisoners for negotiation. So for her, some of these political prisoners are not persons. They are just something to exchange.
15: I mean, you did get released. Do you now feel able, I know you're not in Venezuela at the moment, but you are normally, do you feel able to express your views freely now?
3: Yes. Actually, I think that Delcy Rodríguez, and especially Diosdado Cabello, who has been in charge of the repression in the last few years, are kind of afraid of the U.S., but there's always a risk. They want to keep power. They don't want a transition to democracy. If they feel really at risk, they will do whatever they can do to stay in power.
15: Given that you are able to express yourself freely, I mean, what is your opinion on when elections should be held? I mean, when would you like to see those happen?
3: As soon as possible. Then there are some technical issues that we need to solve, like to have a new electoral authority that really represents the interests of all Venezuelans, new machines. It's going to take a few months, but I think that it could be realized at the end of this year. That's what I want.
15: Yeah, that's what you want. Do you think the interim president, Delcy Rodríguez, do you think she wants that too, or is she going to try and delay for as long as possible?
3: Her plan is to delay the elections, even to don't have an election. You know, she wants to stay in power, and she knows it's impossible for her to win an election. She is rejected by almost all Venezuelans. I'm still afraid to be in jail again, maybe. I could be in prison in the next few months, maybe not. For many, many months, we live under terror state. So there were more than 2,000 political prisoners. There were some people killed. There were a lot of persecution to all political leaders, but also to regular citizens. So we are starting to feel safe again, but it's a process.
2: That's Jesús Armas, a Venezuelan opposition activist, speaking to NewsHour's James Menendez here on the BBC World Service.

0: Coming up, the British sports illustrator looking forward to drawing the memorable moments of the Soccer World Cup at the tender age of 92.
1: I get incredible commissions, and like every other artist, if you can really draw, you'll always be in demand. Look at that hand.
2: It's very straight.
1: Look at it.
2: Very straight.
1: That hand doesn't shake, not one bit. And I do eye exercises. My eyes are sharper than the average Premiership referee.
0: I promise you that interview is definitely worth staying with us for. Our headlines: Iran's top diplomat says overnight Iranian strikes targeting US-linked sites in the Gulf were made in self-defense, accusing America of violating a fragile ceasefire. And the World Health Organization says officials are catching up with Ebola in the Democratic Republic of Congo, with testing dramatically reducing the number of suspected cases. This is Sean Lay with NewsHour, coming to you live from the BBC studios in London. Ukraine's President Volodymyr Zelensky has said drone attacks on St. Petersburg, Russia's second city, were a justifiable response to Russian attacks on Tuesday, in which 23 Ukrainians were killed. The drones hit targets just outside the city on Wednesday morning. Footage from the aftermath shows huge plumes of black smoke rising into a clear blue sky and, because it was daytime, visible to people living in the centre of St. Petersburg, which is hosting a major economic forum at which President Vladimir Putin is due to speak. On his social media feeds, President Zelensky described the Ukrainian drone attacks as a long-range sanctions which yielded good results. The Kremlin said Russia was continuing to fight in Ukraine precisely to ensure this kind of attack didn't happen. Our security correspondent Frank Gardner has been speaking to Ukraine's former foreign minister Dmytro Kuleba, and he asked him about Ukraine's policy on hitting Russia's economic targets.
3: Knocking out Russian refineries in the Ukraine-Russia war is similar to knocking out the Strait of Hormuz in the US-Israel war against Iran. I'm not comparing the countries, I'm just trying to give a perspective of the impact that destruction of Russian refineries is making on Russian economy and the damage that the blockade of the Strait of Hormuz is making on the world economy.
4: Now, no one would doubt the ferocity of Russia's attacks on civilians in Ukraine. It's a daily thing, we know this. But what about, there have now been two attacks, one in Luhansk on the dormitory, which Russia says killed over 20, I think it was, students, which Ukraine says was a military target, but Russia has told the world this was an attack on civilians, and they're now on this bus in Russian-controlled territory. Is Ukraine shifting away from purely military and economic targets?
3: I was approached by a French at one international conference who asked me why you are not targeting Russian cities in retaliation for what Putin has been doing to your cities. And I told him because at the end of the day, we are fighting because we are different from them.
4: Now that you're out of office and you're an academic, but obviously got a huge past in the Ukrainian government, what do you and other Ukrainians feel about President Trump and his attitude towards Ukraine?
3: I'll tell you a story to explain it. So in 2025, every message coming from President Trump on Ukraine was met with agitation and anxiety by the Ukrainians. Mid-2026, no one cares. So people learned who he is. People do not invest any hopes in that. People understand that they should expect the worst. It does not necessarily have to happen, but it may happen. And people begin to rely more and more on themselves, not on others. And frankly, I think it's one of our, everyone is excited about Ukrainian drones. But in my view, the biggest and the most consequential transformation Ukrainians are undergoing is that we finally begin to rely on ourselves more than on our friends in the world.
4: My final question, if you had to put a 1 to 10 chance of the war ending, at least with a ceasefire this year, what number would you give it?
3: Speaking on the 3rd of June 2026, I give it a zero.
4: Could you be any more pessimistic? Crikey. So you think the end of this, Ukraine has got another winter of drone strikes and sub-zero temperatures to come.
3: War will stop either when Putin's will to attack or Ukraine's will to resist will be broken. And I don't see either of that happening.
0: That's Ukraine's former Foreign Minister Dmytro Kuleba talking to the BBC's Frank Gardner. Soccer's World Cup will kick off in just over a week's time as Canada, Mexico and the United States host teams and supporters from across the world. In an age when cell phones give access to live coverage and footballers' social media and product deals have shrunk the space between players and fans, you might think football illustrators belong in the past, along with long baggy shorts. But Paul Trevelyan, now in his 90s, is still receiving fresh commissions. And as he told the BBC's Mike Williams, his pencil is poised for the World Cup to begin.
1: I was born in 1934. I was born in White Hart Lane, Tottenham, which is a two-minute walk to the Tottenham Hotspur football ground. In 1950, I think, England got involved with the World Cup. And they had three Tottenham players, Dishburn, Nicholson and Ramsey. And from that moment on, I've always followed the World Cup.
2: For the world of English soccer, 1950 poses a straight question. A picked team of those players met defeat in the World Cup almost as soon as it landed in Brazil. What went wrong in Rio?
1: I decided that I was going to draw footballers in 1937 when I saw Dixie Dean.
5: How old were you then?
1: How old was I then? I was three. My father was a bus conductor. He changed his shift. It was a cup replay. It was on a Wednesday. And I left that ground and I said to my dad, I said, Dad, I'm going to draw footballers. And he said, what do you mean draw footballers? I said, I'm going to draw them. I'd scribbled a few, the dog and the cat and that. But this time, I really did want to become a football artist.
5: When you look back on your body of work, of all the characters in the whole of world football over the last six, seven decades, who have you enjoyed drawing the most?
1: Pelé.
6: In the middle, here's Pelé, number 10. Rivellino, watch Pelé now. What a beautiful goal for Pelé. El Rey Pelé. 100 goals for Brazil. In World Cup competitions, and Brazil take this 1-0 lead.
1: I love drawing Pelé so much that I went to Stanley Pauls and they said, we've published a book, King Pelé, and every drawing in that book was mine. I went to a signing session for the book and sitting next to me was Pelé. And he looked through it and he said, give me your name. And I gave him my name. He said, give me your address. And I gave him my address. And from that moment on, every time Pelé got a job which required art, I was the man. He was the man who phoned me up and said, come for the World Cup 94. I went there and worked with Umbro. That was for Pelé. See, I've learnt my lessons not from art teachers, but from players who have told me what I was doing wrong, why I hadn't captured that person completely. I had to work at it and work at it and work at it.
5: And can I ask you about the future? Do you fear for the future of sports illustration now that we are in a digital age?
1: No, because an artist, if he's really good, really knows his craft, he will always be in demand. And I get incredible commissions. And like every other artist, if you can really draw, you'll always be in demand.
5: And you are still drawing now into your 90s? Do you enjoy drawing?
1: Look,
5: is it a release for you?
1: Look at that hand. Look at that hand.
5: It's very straight.
1: Look at it.
5: Very straight.
1: That hand doesn't shake, not one bit. And I do eye exercises. I look at my hand and I look at something 200 yards away. I look at my hand, I do that three times a day. My eyes are sharper than the average Premiership referee. If Harry Kane wins the World Cup, you pick up the newspaper, I'll be in one. I promise you that, it'll be in a newspaper.
0: That's Paul Trevelyan, who created the great strip You Are the Ref, talking to the BBC's Mike Williams here on NewsHour from the BBC World Service. We're going to disappear for about a minute or so. Do, though, please stay with us.
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0: Coming up on NewsHour in the next 30 minutes, why a director and one of his stars are at odds over a film they made half a century ago. How the handcuffing of a dying teenager by British police has ignited a debate over race and led to violent protest. And a Cuban who once spied for his country in America discusses whether the near neighbours are heading for rapprochement or renewed hostility. All that after a summary of the news.
10: BBC News with Govinda Gill. The Iranian Foreign Minister Abbas Araghchi has said overnight strikes by Iran's armed forces against US military facilities in the region were made in self-defense. One person was killed and more than 60 injured when an Iranian drone hit Kuwait's international airport. Iran's Revolutionary Guards said they had targeted US-linked positions in four Gulf countries. The US Secretary of State Marco Rubio said he's prepared to give a private briefing to lawmakers in Washington about Israel's nuclear weapons capabilities. The country's nuclear program has never been publicly declared. The head of the WHO says the number of suspected Ebola cases in the Democratic Republic of Congo has reduced significantly as testing ramps up. 60 people have died in the outbreak. The European Commission has set out proposals designed to help EU tech companies and reduce reliance on the United States. They include favouring European firms for providing computing services in areas such as defence. A court in Nigeria has sentenced four men to death for their role in an attack on a Catholic church in Ondo State 4 years ago. 41 people were killed and more than 100 wounded in the assault. Cuba's central bank says Visa and MasterCard payments in the country will be suspended from Saturday, citing sanctions imposed by the United States. The order is another blow to Cuba's already decimated economy and tourism industry. An agreement's been reached between Hungary and Ukraine, which opens the way for Budapest to drop its veto on Kyiv, starting talks to join the EU. The veto was imposed 2 years ago by the former Hungarian Prime Minister Viktor Orban. Police in Ecuador say the bodies of eight people have been found in body bags in a drug trafficking hotspot. BBC News.
0: Welcome back to NewsHour. For years, the German actress Nastassja Kinski has been trying to get one of her earliest films withdrawn from circulation. The Wrong Move, filmed when she was 13, includes a scene where she's topless and an old man lies on top of her. The director Wim Wenders, with whom she subsequently worked on Paris, Texas, has resisted. Today, though, in a statement on the website of his eponymous foundation, the director wrote that he recognised she should have been better protected. For that, he added, "I apologise to you, Nastassja, unreservedly. No ifs and buts. The Wrong Move will be withdrawn from circulation." This is by no means the only example of a film from the 60s or 70s where the actors, who were then young, now feel they're exploited. I've been speaking to Elisabeth Grenier, culture reporter with the German broadcaster Deutsche Welle, based in Berlin. Before we talked about other films, she gave me more background on the Kinski-Wenders dispute.
11: It's one of the lesser-known films of Wim Wenders. but came back into the spotlight this weekend, especially after Wenders got Lifetime Achievement Prize at the German Film Festival. And that's when he reacted by saying, well, I can't blame myself as a young filmmaker at the time, but I wouldn't do that in the same way today. But, you know, I have this problem. I feel so alone with the film. I don't know what to do. I would be asking the public and other younger filmmakers to help me with this issue. How should I deal with it? Is it right to edit a film that has already been released as a completed artwork? And people in the industry acted by saying, well, obviously you should have apologized very simply, and the right move would have been just to delete the scene because you're the filmmaker in the end. You have the sole rights to decide on this, and we don't have to help you decide.
0: We had any reaction from Ms. Kinski to this now?
11: Yes, she did write on his Instagram account, well, after all these years, simply because the public is now weighed in, commenting in so many newspapers, and my colleagues have done so as well, only now do you react to the outcry.
0: It clearly cuts very deep for her, and understandably so. And she's not the only actress who was arguably exploited in this way when they were under the age of sexual consent in many countries, and nonetheless performing scenes of a sexual nature, sometimes partially dressed or naked.
11: Exactly. Well, it was really another era. Wenders is right about that. I mean, you have examples of Brooke Shields, who appeared in the film called Pretty Baby by Louis Malle. She was only 12 years old, and she was nude, playing the role of a child prostitute. She also talked about how she felt forced and uncomfortable on the set of the film The Blue Lagoon in 1980, and there she was only 14 years old. We have the very famous example of the actors in Zeffirelli's film Romeo and Juliet from 1968. They filed a lawsuit because they felt uncomfortable being nude when they were just 15 and 16.
0: Yeah, this is Olivia Hussey and Leonard Whiting.
11: Exactly. The court permanently dismissed their case, but it did really put these issues in the spotlight, along with Me Too, of course.
0: That is Elizabeth Grenier of Deutsche Welle talking to me on NewsHour here on the BBC. You're listening to NewsHour from the BBC World Service in London with me, Sean Lay. Now to a case which has caused widespread shock across the UK, but divided people on how to respond to it. Henry Novak was 18 when he died last year during an unprovoked assault as he was walking home. But when police arrived, Vikram Digwa, the assailant, who's Sikh, claimed he'd been racially abused by Mr. Novak. This audio was recorded on a police officer's body cam. You'll hear Henry trying to tell police he'd been stabbed and that he was struggling to breathe, even as he's handcuffed by them.
12: What's happened to you, all right? You've been stabbed. Whereabouts? I don't think you have, mate.
0: That sound at the end of the extract is the click as the handcuffs are locked around Henry Novak's wrists. The officers then read him his rights. Moments later, he was dead. It's explicit in the recording that Henry repeated seven times that he could not breathe. On Tuesday night in Southampton, the English city where Henry Novak died, a large protest eventually turned violent. Like the death of George Floyd, an African-American man killed in 2020 by a police officer in Minneapolis who restrained him whilst ignoring his pleas that he couldn't breathe, Henry Novak has quickly become the symbol for a wider debate, but not one about the treatment of minority populations. In the UK, it's the claim made by Nigel Farage, leader of the Reform UK party, that the death is evidence police have become too willing to respond to allegations of racial hatred and in effect have become prejudiced against white people. Here's Mr. Farage challenging Prime Minister Keir Starmer in Parliament.
13: It is now clear to growing millions in this country that we're living under two-tier policing. The instructions that are given to police officers from police bosses are clear and written down in ink. It says you must treat different ethnic groups in different ways. That apart from the upset and the anger at the circumstances of his death, the anger that you saw spilling out in Southampton last night.
0: Well, the Prime Minister Keir Starmer accused Mr Farage of exploiting the case for partisan advantage.
14: My response, and the response of others, to be fair, has been focused on the lessons to be learned so we can deliver justice. His response has been to appeal for rage. Rage. That's his response to a father who's lost his son and asked for that not to happen. Exploiting this tragedy to create grievance and division would be wrong in any circumstances, but to do it when the family are expressly saying, please don't, is unforgivable.
0: British Prime Minister Keir Starmer. Well, this is one case, but it seems to chime with a wider feeling, at least among some in the majority white community in the UK, that there's a problem. Why is that? A question I put to Sundar Katwala, director of British Future, a non-partisan think tank which focuses on questions of identity, immigration and integration.
15: Well, it's an absolutely harrowing case, and the footage you've played shows why. There's a 2 or 3 minute period where a young man has been stabbed and the police are treating the victim as the perpetrator and the perpetrator as the victim, and then they realise their mistake. So you've got to have an investigation into why that's happened. The broader debate about two-tier policing, you know, reflects a number of different things. There were riots a couple of years in Britain. People who were sympathetic to the protests and the riots felt that they were over-policed. Most people didn't think that they were over-policed. They thought that that needed to be policed. But there's a broader debate, I think, and Black Lives Matter in America is being referenced. But here, 3 decades ago, the police very badly let down a black victim and a black family and were dealing with the historic consequence of the lack of trust with black communities. The claim by Mr. Farage is there's been an overcompensation these days, so it's gone too far the other way. Lots of people have perceptions that their group doesn't get fair treatment. What we've got here is a projection onto this one case to say this is what always happens, and that's what we need to investigate and look into.
0: The difficulty, I suppose, is where one goes from here. There's much hand-wringing about the case, which is entirely understandable. As you say, it's an appalling, egregious case, and there are a lot of explanations still to come. We should say that the perpetrator was in the end jailed and has been jailed for a life sentence in the UK. So in a sense, there's the right outcome in the end, but the death of Henry Novak potentially could have been avoided. I just wonder, though, what the broader lesson is and what can be done to try and improve that sense of identity in the UK, that sense of cohesion. Is it under threat?
15: I think there's a very febrile atmosphere in Britain, as though different people seize on different things. I mean, the judge is clear and the police seem to be clear that it's a tragic error. His father said he didn't die with dignity because of the mistake. It's too late, tragically, to save his life. What you've got to do with policing is be really, really clear that it's about fair policing, you know, without fear or without favour. But it hasn't been fair sometimes to minorities, and then there's a feeling that you have to show it's fair to the majority group. So you'll always face those challenges. You've got to be as transparent as possible and show that you're doing it well. Some of the guidance the police use are dealing with important things about how to make sure it's fair, but sometimes they're using rhetoric that feels you know, that doesn't feel like something the police should be using. So that's some of the things that are being questioned. You know, it's not enough to be not racist, you have to be anti-racist. Is that that's overcompensation? I think performative overcompensation by the police. I don't think it adds to the culture of policing has still got a lot to do.
0: Yeah. Is there a sense that perhaps the politicians have tried to kind of devolve to police things that are probably the responsibility of politicians?
15: I think operations are for police, but you know, the politicians have to be really clear. The framework is to deal with all of the barriers to fairness, not to treat different people differently.
0: That is Sundar Katwala talking to me, Sean Lay, here on NewsHour. And we're keeping an ear across President Donald Trump's exchanges with journalists at the White House right now. He's just told them that talks with Iran could yield results over the weekend. And then again, they may not. But he did say that he wants to separate

0: though it knew it was causing widespread pollution. That's according to secret internal documents which have been obtained by the BBC. They're exchanges between senior executives which have been disclosed during a civil court case. They expose how the company understood the risks of running one of its main pipelines, yet chose not to shut it down. Shell has always maintained that pollution in the Niger Delta was caused by the illegal refining of oil stolen from their pipeline. Our Africa correspondent Simijola Oso reports from Bile in southern Nigeria.
1: Decaying and dead mangroves along the banks of creeks are among the most visible signs of the legacy of oil giant Shell here in Bile, where families survived on fishing for generations, like 64-year-old Balafarma Bruce, who says oil spills over the last decade have made it increasingly difficult.
2: Before 2011, here is a beautiful area. People play here, they go to the river here. The pollution has caused me that I have stopped my restaurant business. Because of that, I become poor.
1: So what do you do now?
2: I eat from hand to mouth.
1: Shell's pipeline that runs near Bile pumped up to 150,000 barrels a day. It's a part of the country blighted by attacks and organized theft of oil, including hundreds of illegal refineries, many of which caused pollution. The way Shell handled their operation is under the spotlight. And now, documents obtained by the BBC show the company kept pumping despite knowing it was causing widespread pollution. One internal document from 2012 shows how Shell executives signed off to keep a Nigeria pipeline pumping for another 2 years, even though it didn't meet its usual technical standards.
3: They are not concerned about what happened to you. Their concern is continuing to make profit.
1: That's Chief Boma Dapa, the spokesperson for the Bile Kingdom Chiefs Council.
3: All that has happened in this environment is as a result of negligence. They don't care.
1: A 2013 email chain reveals Shell's then general manager for onshore assets warned colleagues an audit of Shell's operations in the country would fail. The following month, Shell executives launched a confidential working group codenamed Project Madrid. It unmasked the scale of the oil leaks, 100 illegal refineries polluting 9,000 hectares of water and 9,000 hectares of land. Shell says its decisions were based on complex factors like security and the environment, and that it cleaned up spills regardless of the cause. Shell has blamed oil spills here on theft from its pipelines, but the Project Madrid files show that bosses were considering carrying on pumping from its pipeline like the one that runs through here, even though they knew it would cause more pollution. One slide in the project posed a stark question. Are we comfortable to continue production knowing that further environmental damage will occur? A spokesperson for Shell told the BBC, the documents selected are presented without the critical context of the operating environment in the Niger Delta at the time. He said, in isolation, they do not reflect the challenges of working against the backdrop of widespread organized criminality.
4: River is our farm, but now there is no way for us again.
1: Periwinkle harvester, 49-year-old Tamino Biten Philip, says pollution has transformed the creeks where she once worked.
4: Because when you go to the bush, you will not see periwinkle again. And the odor is like a crude. Some places, when you go, you will perceive gas. They are collecting our oil every blessed day, but without benefit.
1: Her sentiments are echoed by Chief Boma Dapa.
3: We might not even know the damage it has caused us in terms of health. We don't have farmland. We are surrounded by a river. Our people's means of livelihood is gone.
1: I'm back in Lagos, Nigeria's commercial hub. For decades, oil has driven this country's economy, bringing in billions for both Nigeria and the international companies operating here. Shell has repeatedly said pollution in the Niger Delta is largely driven by oil theft, a major issue in the region, with experts once estimating around 100,000 barrels a day were being stolen. The company is defending its position. But for the people I met, the impact of spills is visible in their daily lives, in the water the land

0: and their livelihoods. Now, they're hoping this case brings answers and accountability.
1: Simi Jola also was reporting for NewsHour from southern Nigeria here on the BBC World Service. We'll be back after this short break.

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From international news to science, sports, arts, and culture programming, BBC World Service offers listeners a global perspective. 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APM produces and distributes programs that inform and inspire, entertain, and engage audiences everywhere.

0: a reminder of our top story this hour. We've been looking at the situation in Venezuela 5 months to the day after President Nicolas Maduro was removed from power in an audacious capture by US special forces. I spoke to one resident from the capital, Caracas, who says despite some improvements in life there, people are still cautious about what they say.
1: People are very careful with the things that they share and they say, and a journalist, the information that they hold, they are very careful with that still, because even though the prisoners, some of them are released, we still don't know if this is going to change for real. Do you know what I mean?
0: Yes. One other headline this hour, Iran's top diplomat says overnight Iranian strikes targeting US-linked sites in the Gulf were made in self-defense and has accused America of violating a fragile ceasefire. This is Sean Lay with NewsHour, coming to you live from the BBC studios in London. Cuba's former leader Raul Castro, whose brother Fidel led a revolution on the island back in 1959, celebrates his 95th birthday on Wednesday, but well away from public view. 2 weeks ago, Mr. Castro was indicted by the United States, which says he was responsible for the shooting down of two American planes at the time he was head of state in 1996. Havana insists the planes were operating without permission in Cuban airspace. Washington says they were not. Gerardo Hernandez Nordalo is a former intelligence officer, now an MP, who spent years in Florida spying on anti-Castro exiles living there. He and four fellow agents were arrested and imprisoned. The Cuban Five, as they were known in America, were eventually released and deported during the thawing of relations under US President Barack Obama. When we spoke just over an hour ago, I asked Geraldo first whether Cubans were marking Mr. Castro's birthday.
2: Well, actually, every birthday of Raul Castro is commemorated in Cuba. But this year is very special because a few days ago, as you might be aware, the U.S. indicted Raul Castro. They made an accusation and formally accused him of, among other things, conspiracy to commit murder, related to a case that happened 30 years ago. Sounds not very reasonable, but that happened, right? And it was taken for most Cubans, for revolutionary Cubans, as an offense.
0: I mean, it's a difficult time in relations between Washington and Havana, and you will be very aware that today is the kind of 5 months to the day since then President Maduro was forcibly removed from Caracas by the Americans. Is there any concern at all that they might try and do the same to former President Castro in Havana?
2: Well, actually, we are very concerned here, and not because they could do exactly the same, because first thing I should tell you is that Cuba is not Venezuela, and they know about it. The U.S. knows very well about it. But however, having said that, I can tell you that the U.S. administration is very badly advised on Cuban issues right now. For many years, they have been bad advice about Cuba, but particularly in this administration with a Secretary of State that says he's Cuban, even though he's never been in Cuba himself. He doesn't know anything of what is going on in Cuba.
0: You mentioned Marco Rubio, the Secretary of State. I mean, he is the son of Cuban exiles, isn't he? And there is a big kind of Cuban exile community in America, a community that is politically quite influential.
2: Absolutely. So influential that so far the foreign policy of the U.S. towards Cuba has never been based in the real interest of the U.S. people, and not certainly in the interest of the Cuban people. Because you said, well, you know, for just to mention a brief example, the U.S. people that says they live in the land of the free, they are the freest people in the world, according to what they say. And they are the only people in the world that are forbidden for a law. They couldn't even smoke a Cuban cigar, or they cannot drink a Cuban rum.
0: I just wanted to ask you, last month the head of the CIA was in Havana for talks with Raul Castro's grandson, Raul Guillermo Rodriguez Castro. I just wondered if, as a result of that meeting, you're clearer as a Cuban MP, a member of the National Assembly, what exactly the US demands are and what, if any, progress is being made on talks between your government and the American government.
2: Well, listen, I used to have in the US a sentence of two life sentences plus 15 years.
0: Yeah.
2: According to the US, I should have died in the US prison. And the reason I'm talking to you right now is because of a negotiation between the two countries. Mm. And the only reason that was possible is because Cuba kept that absolutely secret in the U.S. at the moment, right? So Cuba is not a country that will be discussing every day what we talk about and to who we talk about. Every Cuban hope that reason will prevail, common sense will prevail in two countries, and both people will benefit from an approach. During the Obama administration, which was, by the way, when I was released,
0: yep,
2: the Cuban people sense what it would be a relation without a blockade. Americans were allowed to travel to Cuba, and there was more exchange between two countries, and Cuba benefited from that politically and economically, and there was you could sense peace and friendship among two countries. Unfortunately, that was a stop.
0: Donald Trump is a bit of an iconoclast. He sometimes does the unpredictable. He sometimes makes allies of previous enemies, as well as maybe making enemies of previous allies. Do you think he could surprise us on Cuba?
2: I believe he could. It's public record, that before his first election, he even sent some emissaries to Cuba to explore the possibility of doing business. And I don't know, maybe he will realize now that even if it's not to help the Cuban government or whatever, but for the interest of the Cuban people, or even if he should destroy the revolution, according to the American view, okay, you don't like the revolution, you say that it's a failed system, but why you push it? What if it's a fail? Let it fall by itself. You know what I mean? And maybe if you said, well, Cuba is not open to a war, okay, try to open it. Try to do business. Let your companies invest in Cuba. Let your companies do business with Cuba.
0: This is a clash of two systems, two ideologies, two different cultures and beliefs. You spent quite a few years in southern Florida, doing your intelligence work, spying on the anti-Cuban exiles there. You've seen America up close. What was it you liked about America?
2: Actually, we're talking about a system that is 300 years old. And they judge the Cuban system, which is only 65 years old. And besides that, they have had freedom to build their system the way they would like to. We haven't. We, since the very triumph of the revolution, we haven't had the peace to build the society we dream of. The Cuba we have now is not the Cuba we want. The system we have now is not exactly the system we want. We have to improve it. We have to make it every day better for the good of everybody. But we haven't had peace to do that. We haven't had the freedom to do that, because of the pressure, because of the embargo, because of... they should try something else. They should try to, okay, let Cuban do what they want to do and let's see if it works for the better of Cuban, for the better of the world.
0: Cuban MP and former spy Geraldo Hernandez Nordalo, thanks very much for your company this news hour.
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9: The first of these is to learn from China, rather than to think of them as a rival that we must overwhelm. China found ways of producing win-win relations with more than 150 countries, didn't rely on military expansion to achieve its global stature. And as often been said, it's a master of the long game of international relations.
10: That's Richard Falk, and this is Alternative Radio. I'm David Barsamian. This edition of AR features Richard Falk on learning from China. The geopolitical checkerboard has seen in recent years a major shift. China, once a poor and ravaged country, is now challenging the U.S. for supremacy, and Washington doesn't like it. The Pentagon is flexing its muscle. The U.S. military budget is over $1 trillion and climbing. It's triple what China spends. The Pentagon is planning for war. U.S. military bases surround China, yet Washington says that it's China that is a threat. The U.S. is used to getting its way, but China won't be easily bullied or pushed around. It has a global economic strategy. It is expanding its influence by investing in the global South, particularly in Africa and Latin America. It's taking the lead in sustainable energy, manufacturing 80% of the world's solar panels. While the U.S. is a military powerhouse, China is increasingly an economic one, and most likely will supplant the U.S. as the global hegemon in the coming decades. Our guest today is Richard Falk. He's Professor Emeritus of International Law at Princeton. He's the recipient of the UNESCO Peace Education Prize. He served as Special Rapporteur for the United Nations from 2008 to 2014 on the situation of human rights in the Palestinian territories. He's the author of numerous books, including The Great